Welcome aboard, my friends. You are tuned to Modern Jet Set. Thank you for flying the fancy skies. My name is Iris Berkeley. I am your pilot and your flight attendant for flight number 311 of the soundtrack to your utterly fabulous Secret Agent Oh So Funky Life. This time we took off accompanied by Courtney Barnett from her spring 2026 fourth album, written right after she moved from Melbourne to Los Angeles. It's Creature of Habit. We heard Stay in Your Lane. We got Gringo Starr in the background at the moment with Girl from their eighth record, Sweethearts, from the Atlanta indie rockers. This time we're kind of getting a throwback surf kind of feel on this one. Super good track. And we've got so much more where this comes from. If you need to page any of our in-flight crew, just hit that button above your head with a picture of a cocktail umbrella on it, though, and someone will be around to help you out in a matter of moments. You can also email the flight deck if you'd like any time, day or night, at mail@modernjetset.com. Like I said, I think we got something for everyone in this here flight, so stick around. It's Modern Jet Set.

Thank you for flying with Modern Jet Set. I am Iris Berkeley. We're a little more than a quarter way through this hour-long flight. We kicked off that last set with something new from indie pop duo Howdy. It was Try, Try, Try from 2026's Big World. After that, Beth Orton from her self-produced ninth record, The Ground Above on Partisan, we heard Other Side. And then Jessica Hoop brought us Viv Over Drink from her self-produced album, her very first one, but it's her seventh record, Long Wave Home. We've got Skin Shape underneath right now, Will Dory. This one's recorded in London in 2027, but had artists from all over the globe. Umoja, the song is Azon de Magnin. We got more of these global vibes coming up, plus plenty more other things awaiting you. You need to say hi. In the meantime, it's mail@modernjetset.com. But let's just keep on sailing through these fancy skies.

Here comes a musical hitmaker from Jamaica. Tall and handy, sweet like candy. Hit me now. By the flick of my wrist, here's another big disc. I guess, Bieber.

Oh yeah, watching the train speeds along, let me want to sing my song. On the road you've got to use your code and score your code. You don't have to eat chicken on Sunday, cause every day is fun day. It's the money maker who is the fun staker. Hit me. We're all free as you can see, especially in this faculty, relative.

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Let's live and let others live. 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

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Music power. 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

I'm versatile. That's why I want you to pause for a while. Oh, don't linger, because you're a swinger. Huh? Do it, Tits.

Reggae and dub vibes, vintage and modern, to bring us to the halfway point of today's Modern Jet Set Flight. First up in that last set was Patchy Man from 2025's Another Place, the LA one-man dub band Patchy Garcia. We heard ADSH, and then the Agro Band with Sweet Like Candy, oft sampled, oft imitated, never equaled. A band commonly known as the Aggravators Studio Ensemble, put together in the 70s by Bunny Lee. And Ezra Collective plus Green Tea Pang on a killer collab called Helicopters. And that's an all-star follow-up benefit, Help Volume 2 for War Child, following up on the original 1995 album. And that's halfway through this flight, but we got another half straight up ahead, so fear not. And as always, thank you for flying the fancy skies.

It's Modern Jets. Thank you for joining us on this hour-long jaunt through the fancy skies. We got some kind of 80s synth-pop vibes going on right now. This one is from Teen Blush. That's Chicago-based musician Ken Foss from 2019, which came out in 2026. We're hearing a song called Earth Candy. Josh DaCosta before that from his debut record New Wave Graveyard. He describes the album as, quote, greatest hits from a parallel universe. We heard Cordelia. Before that, Genesis Owusu with a single called Human Again, and Charlie Chimmy kicked us off with Rico from Disco Chimmy from 2026's first record on the brand new Club Coco label. If you need more of this, do not worry. We got more Jet Set vibing for you anytime at all. 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

0: And friends, this is our final descent here on Modern Jet Set. We got Karate Boogaloo with a new one called Boogers Bounce of Joy in the background, a classic from Wildfire 70s and 80s Trinidad funk band. Before that, we heard The Rebels, The Marlowes with a beautiful track called Harap Dan Ragu from their latest D Hotel Malibu, and Pearl and the Oysters brought us Mandarin Moon from their 2026 record on Stone's Throw, Monkey Mind. I'm Iris Berkeley. I want to sincerely thank you for joining me on today's Flight of Fancy. If you heard anything you love today, don't forget you can find this most recent flight and a full show archive whenever you need it at modernjetset.com. But until we meet again, stay safe, stay sane, stay sassy, and most importantly, stay sexy, my friends.
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6: Hello, everyone listening around the world. I am the not-so-humble host of all things pop culture kaboom, Jimmy Jones. He is the much-needed commissar of common sense, co-host Blake Haya.
7: Heyo.
6: We are grateful you decided to spend a few short hours of your Sunday evening with us as we broadcast live from the Brewery Arts Center dungeon. They want me to say something else, but no, I ain't. Tonight, we have a ton of content to talk with you about. Coming up, we have news, information, and releases from the seven pillars of pop culture entertainment, including movies coming to the theater August 24th through August 30th, including the 400-pound Acme Dynamite in the room this week, Coyote versus Acme. We'll be talking with the founder and CEO of Tokyo Pop, Stu Levy, almost 30 years. Tokyo Pop has pioneered bringing manga and anime to the United States, and we'll be talking with Stu Levy about the impact Tokyo Pop has had on the comic book industry worldwide, the current slate of IP and original content Tokyo Pop has available, the future of Tokyo Pop, and for the first time ever, how you can invest in Tokyo Pop. Now, up-and-coming Western manga creators can submit their works for consideration to Tokyo Pop. Bear in mind, this interview was pre-recorded on Monday because time zones.
7: Yeah.
6: Unfortunately, we had to be up real early for that interview.
7: It was real early for us, real late for him.
6: Needless to say, not my best interview, but I am not that functional at 9 a.m. So just that's the way it is. Anyway, so this will be a fun and informative conversation for comic book aficionados, casual pop culture enthusiasts, and manga creators. You will not want to miss it. And we are joined in studio for one final time with Rhonda.
8: Good evening. Did you miss me?
6: Yeah. I think Eric missed you.
8: Oh, that's sweet.
6: So how have you been?
8: Fine. Just been busy. Took some time off, step back a little bit, and prioritize my own life and health.
6: Always a good thing.
8: Yeah.
6: So, for those who don't know, Rhonda, for, quite a while, has been stepping in as co-host and board operator from time to time for various things, and used to do the Studio C5 show, which is
8: still do occasionally.
6: On Tuesdays, yep. Here on KNVC at 7 p.m. Mm-hmm. Pacific time.
8: Yes.
6: But, Rob used to do Studio C5 mm-hmm. with you as well. So when yep. you were filling in while I was looking for a co-host after Josh got let go, you recommended Rob, and
8: yep.
6: that's how he ended up being the co-host on the show.
8: Yep.
6: So
8: Rob was invaluable when it came to the film series and the radio show, and he just had an enthusiasm and a passion about everything he did, and he has always wanted to learn more. I taught him how to work the board, and before I knew it, he knew far more than I did about it.
6: Yeah, he was incredible.
8: Yeah, yeah, we miss him.
6: Yeah, a great deal. So. Hi, Blake. So we got a lot to talk about and reminisce about with Rhonda. And for those who don't know, with the Pop Culture Kaboom movie segment, it goes good, so-so, blah, and touch brown. Except for when it comes to when Rhonda's on the show, because inevitably she always finds things to be worse than touch brown, and came up with the expression espresso, and if it was really, really bad, double espresso. So that was always a hoot. So until we get to all of that, dear listener, if you have something from the Seven Pillars of Pop Culture Entertainment you want to talk about, did you watch the pilot episode of Lanterns last Sunday on HBO? Episode 2 is going to be on tonight. What were your thoughts on the last season of Rick and Morty? And you have anything to say before, next week, because that is the final show. So if you want, give us a call, 775-515-4142. That's what I should have done. We should have checked to make sure that phone was working this time.
7: Oh, no. Well,
6: last week it wasn't working. There's a shock, huh?
8: Oh, yeah. I don't know that it's ever worked since we moved here.
6: It was working for a while, but last week it just decided to not
7: line two specifically, just yes. wasn't having it.
6: Yeah, it wasn't happening. So if you can, 775-515-4142. If you want to talk to us about anything, this is your forum to share your opinion on all things pop culture entertainment. To be a part of the conversations, talk with us about your favorite fandoms or whatever is on your mind. 775-515-4142. And if you're too shy for the phones, you could always send us a DM through the Pop Culture Kaboom Facebook page, and I will read your DM out loud so that Blake and I can try to provide you with answers. If you can't do either, you're always welcome to send us an email to contact the show anytime. Email popculturekaboom@gmail.com. And we do have some emails, and the shock and surprise on everybody's face when I was letting you guys know in advance what we're getting into. Now, these are the usual emails I get, actually, in the order that I usually get them.
7: Okay.
6: So, wow. No shock or surprise there. Usually, I just a while back, a couple of years back, I just said, you know, I'm just not going to give these negative people a voice at all, and just decided not to read them. Well, I did read a couple, so I used to, because they make me laugh. They really do.
8: I think it's sad that someone has that much vitriol about anything that they have to share it and project it on anybody else.
7: But what's fascinating about it is it means the fact that they knew he's leaving means for all that vitriol, they're still listening to him every week.
8: Yes.
7: Yes.
6: It's very sad. All right. First up, John from Carson City, Nevada. And it's actually kind of funny because it's spelled like John from Green Lantern.
7: Oh, okay.
6: So, which is kind of amusing. As a casual DC fan, what I do not understand is why Nathan Fillion, who just played Green Lantern in the most recent Superman movie, isn't in the show. Seriously, I do not get it. Is there more than one Green Lantern on Earth? The first episode of the TV series makes it sound like even one Green Lantern on Earth is an anomaly. Would someone please explain this to me? Rondo, you wanted to volunteer to explain. No.
8: Actually, I might have something for that.
6: Okay.
8: So the Lantern Show is a weekly show, correct?
6: Yes.
8: Okay. Well, he already has a weekly show, The Rookie. So he's busy.
7: I was about to say, okay. He's probably more expensive than they could even.
6: Okay.
8: There you go.
6: Blake, do you have an answer?
7: He was more money than... well, I mean, who are playing the other Lanterns? Do we know that yet?
6: Yeah.
7: Anyone notable?
6: Not that I'm aware of. Well, I don't follow stuff like that, though, either. So.
7: I wonder if the budget was enough. And then, actually, I didn't even know that. Rhonda's probably right. He's already probably signed to a pretty sweet deal.
6: Oh, yeah.
8: Yeah.
6: Well, actually, the answer, the three of the four modern-day ring bearers for the Green Lantern Corps are actually in the show. Nathan Fillion will be making an appearance later on in the series. But it's just like a weird thing because he's like
8: not with that hair, is he?
6: Yes, oh. With that hair. It's part of the character. I know it's sad, isn't
8: it? It's very sad.
7: Well, it's the weirdest bowl cut ever.
6: Yeah, and he's proud of it. That's the saddest part. So John Stewart, not that John Stewart, is Green Lantern trainee, supposedly, to Hal Jordan, who's the main Green Lantern still. And then Nathan Fillion, who is the third Green Lantern, I think, in the whole thing. And still don't have Kyle Reiner, who I don't know if he's still the current Green Lantern, but he was a Green Lantern at one point, too. So
8: is someone else playing the Lantern that Nathan Fillion is portraying in the movie?
6: No. So, Nathan Fillion is playing the
8: Guy Gardner. So it's not about Nathan
6: Guy
8: Fillion,
6: Gardner.
8: It's about that character.
6: It's about, well, it's the, so far it's about Hal Jordan, who is the second actual Green Lantern, the more modern Green Lantern. And then something happens to him, so John Stewart becomes the Green Lantern, and then Guy Gardner becomes Green Lantern, and then Kyle Reiner? Yeah, becomes Green Lantern. So those are the four actual Green Lanterns since like 1970-something to present. And the show has three of the current people who were Green Lanterns in it. So it makes no sense to me because it does through in the course of the series, it does say, well, because there's each Green Lantern has a sector of space that they're supposed to, and there's only one Green Lantern for each sector of space. And Hal Jordan is the Green Lantern for our sector of space. So why there's John Stewart and then also Nathan Fillion's Guy Gardner, I have no idea. It is very confusing, and I don't know if even the writers know what the hell they're doing.
8: They're making it up as they go.
6: They pretty much are.
7: Safe to assume the answer is no.
6: So, but episode one ended interestingly because Hal Jordan was sitting on a bench that he was sitting on in the beginning of the thing, except this time he's dead with a gunshot wound to his head. So I'm kind of curious how
8: that's going to slow him down.
6: Yeah, a little bit. And the ring was missing. And it didn't go to John Stewart, so it's kind of weird. Don't know what's going on there. And then they have Guy Gardner in the series later on, so I don't know. I don't know what's going on. So it made it look like his was like a flashback or something, 'cause, or You know, like one of those documentaries. Yeah, I met Hal Jordan once, and that was his only line that they had. And so weird stuff. So I don't know what they're doing yet. It's only been one episode, so stick with it, John, and let me know what you think of season two or episode two. Wendy from Mount House, Nevada. Great show, and very disappointed it has ended. It hasn't ended yet. Still got one more show. Sherry from Reno, Nevada. Boo, I discovered this by accident and really enjoyed it. I want to kind of know how she discovered it by accident. I mean, how do you flip through radio stations nowadays on accident?
8: In the car.
6: Well, okay, fair enough. Very funny show. Thank you, Sherry. Muhammad Ali didn't give a location. I can guess.
7: Beyond the grave.
6: Yeah, I don't know where that's a real person's name. Well, I mean...
7: Well, yes.
6: That would actually email me. I don't know if that's a real person's name or not. Damn, this show was awesome. Thank you, Muhammad.
7: I feel like if they're going to compliment you, I don't know that they would have needed to hide behind a moniker.
6: You never know with people anymore.
7: Fair enough.
6: James from Chicago, Illinois. This is disappointing and unfortunate news. Such a good show. Thank you, James in Chicago. Peter, no information given. Best decision ever.
8: Ouch.
7: Thank goodness.
6: Doesn't that make you laugh?
8: What do you care then?
6: I don't know. But it makes me laugh.
8: You know, that just is so opposite of the Zen in me, I guess.
6: Why do you care? It's like when people like, because my name, you know, Jimmy, and they're like, Jimmy crack corn and I don't care. I'm like, then why are you singing about it? If you don't care, don't sing about it. It's stupid.
8: Honey, do you have any idea how many times I've been serenaded with the chorus of Help Me, Rhonda?
7: I can only imagine.
6: They're all, Help Me, Rhonda, and you're like, no.
8: I am not qualified.
6: Wow. Okay. I'm not a psychiatrist. Leo from Sydney, Australia. Good. Keep it off air. All right. Thanks for tuning in, Leo.
8: Yeah, I think there's other things you could listen to during that time frame. I'm not sure, but...
6: I don't even know what time zone Sydney, Australia is in. To be perfectly honest. Oh, Blake's going to look that up.
7: I'm going to look that up.
8: I don't even care that much.
6: Kalo from Jersey City, New Jersey. No is like the Darth Vader no. No. Why, bro? You don't understand. I listen to all your episodes throughout my gym journey. Well, thank you. It has been 8 years, though. if you're just kind of wondering how long your gym journey has been.
7: He's probably yoked.
6: Gareth, nothing given. Well, then I better be careful because I don't want him coming over here and whooping my... Gareth, no information given. Goodbye and good riddance, Nazi scum.
7: That sounds like projection.
6: Wow. Stuff like that makes me laugh.
7: Oh, and it's 11:15 a.m. in Sydney, Australia.
6: Right now, huh? Okay. Okay, so we're almost a morning show in Sydney, Australia.
7: We're
6: cool.
7: The afternoon show.
6: So, kind of. Almost.
7: Almost. Well, by the time we hit 7 o'clock, it'll be noon there.
6: That's true. Then it'll be the afternoon show. I know we're a morning show in the Philippines, which was kind of interesting.
8: I'm not sure it's what I'd want to wake up to.
6: Well, it's, I guess, a 6 a.m. to 6 p.m. here is 9 a.m. there. And so Charles, who lives in Manila, the Philippines, said, yeah, you guys are a morning show. I'm like, oh, that's cool. So, awesome. Edward from Garland, Texas. Jesus said, what is he talking about? I wasn't listening. Thanks, Edward.
8: I don't understand that.
7: Did you email the wrong person?
6: I don't know what he was emailing about.
7: Hallelujah.
6: If he lives in Garland, I wonder, does Texas have the, you know, like the Nevada legal substances? Because clearly Edward was taking some. They don't?
8: I don't think so.
6: Not legally, anyway.
7: Oh, well, there's that.
8: Right.
6: Charles, no information given. Thank you for your hard work and insight. You're welcome, Charles. I know I would not go off on my insight. But that's me. All right, we got one more show left, so I will be reading the emails again next week. PopCultureKaboom@gmail.com if you would like to participate. Coming up, join the much-needed around here Commissar of Common Sense, Blake Heyer, for the screenings of the Reno 48-Hour Film Project's entries for 2026, taking place Friday, August 28th and Saturday, August 29th at the Galaxy Theater's Victorian in Sparks, Nevada. Blake will be playing interrogator or host for the filmmaker Q&As right after the screenings on Saturday at 3 p.m. But there are a couple of showings on Friday and also on Saturday. If you're feeling adventurous, attend a 3:30 p.m. screening dressed as your favorite Lord of the Rings character and enter the costume contest. To get tickets, visit galaxytheaters.com/movie-theater/Victorian. Local filmmakers spent an entire weekend sweating and crying to bring their visions in, bring you their visions in 48 hours. The least you can do is sit in a comfortable air-conditioned theater with luxurious reclining chairs and pretend you could have done better. As I always say, if you don't go to these events, they will stop happening or won't return to your area. So, you looking forward to that?
7: Yeah, I guess.
6: Wow. Okay. I talked to Ivy earlier today. 11 teams entered. So mm-hmm. 11 films will be shown over this weekend.
7: 11 teams entered and all 11 got them in. A few made it by minutes.
8: Wow.
6: Yeah, but she said that all of them, everybody got them all in on time.
7: Yep,
6: so
7: that's all. That's
6: congratulations, everybody.
8: Yeah, because 48 hours is crazy.
6: Yeah.
8: Is there a time limit on them?
7: Well,
6: yeah,
7: 7 minutes.
6: Max, okay. 5 minutes minimum.
7: 5 to 7 minutes.
8: That can still be a lot of...
6: Oh, heck yeah.
7: Usually everyone goes straight to the 7 minutes, though, because it's a common problem with the 48, I've noticed, is a lot of people... It's very hard to write a script to 7 minutes, mm-hmm. so a lot of people overshoot and have to pare it down in the editing process.
8: And do they have the prompts like yes. we do?
6: Mm-hmm. They have prompts, and here's the worst part. At 7 p.m. on Friday the 14th.
7: Just a little before 7.
6: That's when they have to draw what...
7: genre.
8: Oh, that's right.
7: We have
8: right.
7: to draw the genre out of a hat. Yeah. We get two choices. We have to pick one or both, and the film has to be that. And then we have to write a script that night tailored to whatever that genre was. With the three prompts.
8: Wow.
7: So my team... kind of couldn't have, like, drew somewhat poorly because one of our two options for genre was out immediately, so we had to pick the other one.
6: Joy. So, 11 films, so it'll be fun. Go and join Blake as he Q&As the directors of these films on Saturday, but both screenings of the films will be taking place Friday the 28th and Saturday the 29th. Go check the Galaxy Theaters Victorian in Sparks, Nevada for screening times and to get tickets. I, the not-so-humble host of all things pop culture, Kaboom, will be at the KNVC 95.1 FM information booth this Saturday, August 29th, 6 p.m. to 9 p.m., during the grand finale of the Brewery Arts Center Levitt's Amp Carson City Music Series. Since this is my song, swan song for KNVC events, I'm going out the only way I know how, talking with you about pop culture and hanging out with KNVC 95.1 FM's finest radio royalty. Okay, no, I was expecting at least a little chuckle. No, I'm kidding. I'm kidding.
8: I was waiting for a name.
6: Oh,
7: and I was saying,
6: I have no idea who's going to be there.
8: I don't know.
6: Me neither. So I was just kind of throwing it out as a joke. It's a throwaway joke.
7: I was waiting for somebody to say something.
8: I was all on right. the edge of my seat.
7: We had one of those things like in those Western movies where we're all just standing there looking at each other going, all right, who's going to do it?
6: I feel like I should be in James Bond's Austin Martin right now hitting the eject button. That joke didn't land. Get out of here. Get out of here. All right.
8: Abort.
6: Exactly. This will be also your absolute last chance to drop raffle tickets. KNVC 95.1 FM is auctioning off a genuinely gorgeous Epiphone guitar paired with a classic style tube amp that will make any local gearhead drool. The winner is drawn at the end of the Brewery Arts Center Levitt's Amp Carson City Music Series, which is this Saturday, So there you go. So headlining the final free show of the season is the legendary Mumbo Gumbo. Show up early to stake out a lawn chair spot, hit up the food vendors, and get your face painted at the super fun face painting booth, because adulting is hard and tiger stripes look great in the summer light. Then come chat shop with me and the other KNVC on-air DJs at the KNVC 95.1 FM information booth, which will be located right next to the stage. So come on by. Yeah.
8: Right next to the stage?
6: Yeah.
7: Oh, so it's going to be loud.
8: Yeah.
6: No, it's actually not very loud.
8: Oh, really?
6: I was surprised. Yeah, the first time I was there, I brought my earplugs that I used to wear when I did shows, because I thought it was going to be really loud, but it wasn't. I was like, oh, I guess I don't need those.
8: All right, then.
6: Either that or I'm going deaf.
8: That's
6: I don't know which.
7: A little of column A, a little of column B.
6: Probably. Speaking of hearing tests, no, I'm kidding. I need one. What? No, anyway.
7: Would you answer that phone?
6: That's tinnitus. That's completely different.
7: Oh, okay.
6: If you're going deaf, you don't hear things at all. Like the voices.
7: Something tells me you can still hear those.
6: Yeah, oh yeah. The medication's not working that good. So, Rhonda, miss me?
8: Terribly.
7: That was a loaded statement.
6: Yeah, that sounded like sarcasm. So you've kind of backed away from everything C5 related?
8: Yeah.
6: Okay.
8: Yep, just... kind of handing it off to some fresh blood who are bringing in new audiences, which is a good thing. Still kind of involved in the background a little bit, but it's changing, and that's not necessarily a bad thing. But
6: hello, Eric.
8: Hi, Eric.
7: You're late.
6: Very late. He's been online the whole time. I don't know.
7: I mean, I'm just so used to him being here from
6: I know.
7: Early.
6: Well, usually, because I get all set up and everything during the modern jet set. Mm. He usually says, hey, Jimmy, how's it going? He says, hi, Rhonda. Long time.
8: Yep. And I'll be here next week, too.
6: You will?
8: I will.
6: All right. Well, I'll still have somebody else possibly in studio as well.
8: Oh?
6: Oh.
7: I'm pretty sure.
8: Now you're scaring me.
6: Why?
8: I don't know. The look on your face.
6: Oh, okay.
8: You're saying that like I should be concerned.
6: What's the matter with my
8: face? Well, I never wanted to go there. But.
6: Oh, he was cooking again. So for some reason, he turns into the Iron Chef, but only during our show.
8: Ooh. What's he cooking?
6: I have no idea, but I'm sure he'll tell us.
7: Sure he'll tell us.
8: That's why I brought it up. Nothing wrong with a man who can cook.
6: Yeah, I can cook, but I just don't like telling everybody about it.
7: You fool.
6: Yeah, probably. So, Blake, you're continuing the pop culture show.
7: I don't have any of the rights to any of the pop culture stuff, so that's a no.
6: And he's texting again. See the little wavy lines going on while we're waiting for him to... finish his sentence. Grab your oversized yellow raincoats and your heaviest supply of adult diapers, horror fans, because HBO has officially decided to traumatize us all over again. Pennywise is heading back to Derry for a second season. Did you see Derry at all? You're not even into that kind of stuff, are you?
8: Why?
6: Yeah, you're right. It is a prequel. It makes no sense to me, but I did watch it. Did you see Derry?
7: I didn't understand some of it.
6: Some of it,
7: like the ringmaster slapping Pennywise and all that. Because, am I thinking of something else?
6: I don't think you are. I mean, that didn't sound right.
7: He like co-ops another like the guy who was playing the clown in the circus, and the ringmaster drunkenly mistakes him for no.
6: Oh, I think you're right. But that was like boy, that series was kind of confusing the way it time jumped.
7: Yeah, and I stopped after a minute because I'm like I kind of. I'm not going to lie. I don't care. I never really was into the whole Pennywise.
6: He's making chicken parmesan. Yeah, he always tells us this stuff, but he never shares. Yeah. I'm kind of glad he does it because I wouldn't want to pay for that through postage. That would kind of disgusting.
7: Salmonella.
8: You know, I will tell you that I make my own greeting cards all the time. And the theme of my Halloween cards this year is clowns, circus clowns.
6: Really?
8: Yes.
6: Awesome.
8: Vintage.
6: I don't know, Eric. That's completely up to the station what's going to be replaced, be on this time slot, or multiple shows on this time slot. I have no idea. I think a three-hour show is probably the longest show on the station. So, yeah.
7: Not your circus, not your monkey.
6: Exactly. not my problem, Eric. Don't know. Well, if I ever make it to L.A. When I go to finish
8: up... I was just in L.A.
6: Yeah. And Rhonda was just there.
8: I go all the
6: Eric.
8: Time.
6: She goes all the time. Eric? Just kidding. Soon, maybe. I got to finish up my third album first. Once I get ready to record that, I usually go down to L.A. to record. So.
7: Me and mine are also keeping him really busy, so we're not helping.
6: Nope, not at all. So, speaking of, we'll be talking with the guests next week about that. But, and where were we? So, yeah, well, season one.

0: True king nerds know the drill. It operates on a handy-dandy 27-year feeding cycle, and this season centers on the infamous bloody showdown of the Bradley Gang, a crew of bank robbers who strolled into Derry looking for ammo and run face-first into a supernatural nightmare. Showrunner Brad Caleb Kane is back at the helm alongside producers Andy and Barbara Muscanetti, and yes, you can unclench. Bill Skarsgård is expected to squeeze back into the terrifying white paint and ruffled collar to play our favorite dancing nightmare.
1: So I might actually watch that in that set in that era.
0: Really?
1: I love that era.
0: 1935? Mm-hmm. Really? Huh.
1: Yep.
0: Okay. She can always make a visit to Lucas Museum of Narrative Art.
1: Okay. Never heard of it.
0: Huh? Might want to write that down.
1: I will.
0: Lucas Museum of Narrative Art. It's going to be on our next travel list, I'm sure. You usually go down there for like all kinds of film-related or studio-related stuff.
1: Yeah, I call it research.
0: Sure.
1: Yeah, well, I took Lyric and Taylor and showed them all the studios and some of the historic filming sites and different locations. Mm-hmm. And I go to Disneyland semi-regular.
0: Okay, well, that's cool. All right, well, it is time for the first break of the show. Still got a lot to go, including our pre-recorded interview with Stu Levy from Tokyo Pop. So don't go into movies. Gotta talk movies. Will there be an espresso this week? We'll find out. More to come, so don't go anywhere.
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0: 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And we might as well just continue with news.
1: You all right?
0: Yeah, I'm fine. Why?
1: Sounded like it hurt.
0: I was just trying to... So you didn't play video games back in the day, did you?
1: No.
0: Blake, how about you?
2: I absolutely did, all the way from the Nintendo Entertainment System.
0: Oh, well, I'm not sure if this predates entertainment or not.
2: If we're going to talk about the Golden Axe animated series, that was on the Sega Genesis and in arcade, so I do remember all three of the Golden Axes.
0: Wow. Yeah, it was a little video game series, believe it or not, way back then. Mm-hmm. So dust off your quarter-munching muscle memory and prepare to scream, "Hi-yah!" at your TV, because Golden Axe is officially making the jump from the 1989 arcade cabinet to animated streaming series. Paramount Plus just dropped the official trailer and images, and the September 16th, 2026 premiere is creeping up faster than a blue dragon breathing fire on your shins. Brought to life by co-creators Mike McHannon and Joe Chandler, and animated by the Pixel Wranglers at Titmouse, this 10-episode adaptation looks like a love letter to anyone who ever lost $3 in their dignity to Death Adder. The legendary crew is back to save the world through their group dynamic is looking less, fellowship of heroes, and more dysfunctional road trip. Gillis Thunderhead will be voiced by Matthew Reese. Oh, okay. I got it right the second time. A grumpy, unhygienic battle dwarf carrying a chip on his shoulder the size of a boulder. Matthew Reese, playing a sweaty, trash-talking dwarf, is the prestige casting we didn't know we desperately needed. Axe Battler will be voiced by Liam McIntyre, a barbarian warrior with a strict code of honor and the absolute sweet, empty-headed energy of a golden retriever. Tyrus Flair is going to be voiced by Lisa Gilroy, a fearsome battle sorceress who is just as lethal dropping a fire spell as she is dropping a razor-sharp insult. Hampton Squibb, voiced by Danny Pudi? Close enough. The ultimate rookie liability, naive, painfully inexperienced, and carrying heroic dreams that dramatically outmatches practical skill. Basically, he's the guy who pushes start on level one and immediately runs face into a skeleton. Kronos, evil Lyot. He is voiced by Carl Tart, an uncontrollable, cheesy humanoid panther. Yes, you read that right. Peak 90s character design is back. So, I remember playing this game in the arcade.
1: My clubbing years.
0: mine too, but I was still going to arcades.
2: I believe Golden Axe was still around in the arcade. It was just kind of exiting arcades by the time I would have been going into arcades. Because in 1989, I was 1 year old.
0: Yeah, well, in 1989, our arcades were going out faster than the video games were. So.
2: Well, I remember still they made it all the way through the 90s because the X-Men arcade cabinet. Well, barely, but I remember the X-Men arcade cabinet from 94 and the Mutant Ninja Turtles Turtle in Time cabinet and the Simpsons cabinet were all things that I would regularly lose pocket money to.
1: Yeah, I got married in 1990, so...
0: Wow. Okay. Fair enough. Uh-oh. Yeah. I got Eric going.
1: Uh-oh.
2: Let's hear
0: he's
2: it.
0: He's a Golden Axe hero, I guess. No, I guess not.
2: Aha.
0: He stopped. So Langley Falls' most dysfunctional household is officially hitting a massive milestone. On September 13th, Seth MacFarlane, Jim Baker, and Matt Weitzman's Crown Jewel is rolling out its 400th episode. Because normal milestones are for boring shows, American Dad is celebrating 400 episodes of pure unadulterated chaos with a heavy dose of animated comedy. The milestone lineup, episode 12, 400? ! Golden Axe was a fun game. Thank you, Eric. Stan Smith nearly bites to dust on his historic 400th CIA mission, which only makes me wonder. So, that's their 400th episode. I've watched Family Guy. It doesn't seem like Stan ever actually works. So, have you ever watched Family Guy?
2: You mean American Dad.
0: That too. Same group. But
2: No, they show him at work enough because Patrick Stewart plays Bullock, who is the director of the CIA, and he's got established coworkers. I can't remember any of their names, but they've been characterized.
0: But they randomly show up. They don't ever like. He it's doesn't not like a specific.
2: Yeah, he doesn't go to work very often, and it doesn't come up as often. But him being a rabid, patriotic CIA operative is very central to his character. I don't know. I actually can't stand American Dad.
0: Okay. Thanks for playing. How about you, Rhonda?
1: Never seen it.
0: Okay.
2: Rogers
0: on such an island tonight.
2: Roger and Klaus are kind of fun, but when the rest of the family starts doing stuff, I kind of meh.
0: Okay. But yeah,
1: not
0: so
1: my genre at all.
0: Yeah. Modern.
1: I can own that.
0: Okay. Fair enough. Yeah, but every time I've watched it, because I've watched it for years, I'm like, oh, it's the same guys who did Family Guy. So yep, I Seth started watching it. And then I was kind of like, especially Roger, because who was that guy who was always on the pyramid, the XY tic-tac-toe thing?
2: Gilbert Gottfried?
0: No.
2: He was always there.
1: Paul Lynde.
0: Yes.
1: Oh, I did not expect that to be right.
2: Nice.
0: That's who Roger sounds like.
2: I think that's intentional.
0: I do too.
2: Because Seth MacFarlane does voice him, but he usually will. I think he's done an interview where he kind of has said where he got the idea for everyone's voice.
1: Well, he has a distinctive one.
0: So it totally sounds like Paul Lynde. So that's why I was like, it sounds like the guy from that celebrity tic-tac-toe game thing.
2: Hollywood Squares.
0: Was it Hollywood Squares?
1: Yes.
2: Oh. I say that came on. I remember I caught that episode where they just could not. They needed the one square Gilbert Godfrey was in to win, and they met like the two contestants answered the question wrong like 12 times in a row, and he just kept screaming, "You fool," which was hysterical. "You fool."
0: That is funny. But yeah, it sounds like Paul Lynde. Okay. It's kind of interesting. Thank you for getting that right.
1: My pleasure.
0: That's helped.
1: My retro knowledge does pay off from time to time.
2: Who'd have thunk?
0: Where mine's fading. Hers is right there. Snapped it right out. But yeah, so I don't know what the end. But so here are that's episode 12. Stan nearly bites the dust on his historic 400th CIA mission, only to strut back home and discover the agency's sketchy clone program has already replaced him, because nothing says family love like your boss having a spare Stan waiting in the garage. Episode 13, Tales from the Outer Frontier. The celebration rolls right along with a special three-part sci-fi anthology. The Smith family ditches Langley Falls for a harsh space frontier where they grapple with mortality, cosmic purpose, and inhaling massive amounts of Mars dust. In case you needed a reminder of who is dragging us through this cosmic trauma, the gang is all here. Stan, the ultra-patriotic CIA agent whose chest-pounding ego is only matched by his fragility. Francine, the fiercely loyal wife who is secretly 5 seconds away from a complete psychotic break. Haley and Jeff, the lefty activist daughter and her perpetually stoned dopey husband. Steve, the perpetually hormonal geeky son who is two bad D&D rolls away from madness. Roger, the chaotic pansexual wig-wearing alien who is definitely running at least three underground crime syndicates in the background. Klaus, the goldfish with a German Olympian's brain, still wondering how his life came to this bowl. You look confused.
2: I mean, the description of Klaus alone probably did that.
0: Yeah.
1: Yeah, I don't care about any of these characters.
0: See, I didn't know he was a German Olympian. I thought he was like one of like an SS officer or something.
2: I think the reason they didn't go that route with it is potentially because Archer kind of already did that, because I think Dr. Kruger in Archer is literally the clone of Hitler.
0: but this came out before Archer.
2: Touche, but I don't know that they... I don't know that they ever got into Klaus's backstory until well into it.
0: Yeah, that's why I always thought he was just like some kind of...
2: I mean, it's just like Brian and Family Guy was just a well-spoken dog for the longest time. They didn't really give him much to do until later seasons when they started...
0: They really don't do anything with these characters.
2: Well, unfortunately, once they characterized Brian, like, it was good for a minute, and then they kind of overdid it.
0: I mean, to this day, I don't know if anybody actually knows that Stewie talks.
2: That's because it's inconsistent, whether who can or cannot understand him. Yeah. And depending on the episode, it seems to be entirely plot specific to whether it would help. Because they even call it out in context a few times. Stewie does the cool whip thing and Chris hits him and he goes, "I thought you couldn't understand me." So they kind of play up the fact that they know that they kind of shift the rules on that as it works for them.
0: Oh. Eric always thought that Roger from American Dad sounded like Alf. I never got that.
2: I don't remember enough of Alf to make a commentary on that.
0: I vaguely remember. I don't ever remember actually watching an episode of Alf to make that determination. I always remember seeing the commercials or the trailers for it.
2: I think I watched that Dinosaurs thing, kind of.
0: Oh.
2: I would have been like three, but I vaguely remember what the characters look like.
0: Yeah, I remember that dinosaur show. I didn't really watch much of
2: that. That had a grim ending.
0: Well, they're dinosaurs.
1: They're dinosaurs. I have no idea what you guys are talking about, but I kind of know how it ends.
2: Yeah. All right, just
0: for a big asteroid.
2: Wrong. That is not how it ended. It was the second. It actually had more to do with the Ice Age, the second winter. They all freeze to death at the end, basically.
0: Oh, because they were talking on the news broadcast about a big asteroid coming. I thought, not the mama. Yeah, thanks, Eric.
2: See, he knows what I'm on about.
0: That's the only thing anybody remembers from that show.
1: Not the mama.
2: Now, see, I mostly remember the stuff that Dad would do. You know,
0: is he doing?
2: Just him trying, like, you know. He was basically John Goodman in that whole thing.
0: Another reason why I didn't watch it.
2: Okay. You must have hated Roseanne.
0: I didn't watch that either.
2: Waka Waka.
0: Waka Waka. That's Fozzie Bear.
2: He's trying to corner me with logic.
0: Oh, no. Not that. I didn't know it was like holy water to a vampire. Sorry, Blake. Okay. So, anyway, 400th episode of Family Guy.
2: He did it again. American Dad.
0: American Dad.
1: Same thing, isn't it?
0: Yeah, pretty much, yeah.
2: Did you just go South Park on American Dad?
0: Pretty much, yeah. Yeah, it was the Flintstones as dinosaurs, is what Eric says. He's not wrong.
2: Mm-hmm. Sure.
0: Okay, I'll go with that. Uh-huh. It's been off the air for a couple of decades now, so I really don't think it matters. But anyway, clear out your schedule and lock your doors because the most wonderful time of the year is almost here.
2: Halloween.
0: That's right. Theme park companies realize they can make a fortune by having teenagers dress as swamp monsters chase you into a fence. Oh, yeah.
2: Oh, man, I love going to Disneyland during their Halloween stuff.
1: I just hear that's the best time to go.
0: Oh, yeah. And starting mid-September 2026, Six Flags is unleashing Fright Fest to anchor a company-wide lineup of nearly 450 spooky experiences across North America. You wonder if you get a discount or some prize or something if you like hit all of them. Get like a little stamp book, you know? That'd be awesome.
1: That would be quite the challenge.
0: Yeah, but it'd be a fun challenge.
1: As a travel agent, I'd be happy to schedule that for you.
2: I need to get your phone number. I have so many things I need to go do.
0: If you're heading to Great Adventure, prepare to question every life choice that led you into a foggy, strobe-lit maze. New nightmares on the block include Jason Blood Rain. Step into the... You know who Jason is, right?
1: Yeah.
0: Okay.
2: Just had to check.
0: Well, I did. Right?
1: Yeah.
0: Okay.
2: I feel like Jason...
1: No, that's a valid question.
2: I feel like Jason has enough cultural significance, he's kind of crossed over.
1: Yeah.
0: Kind of. Except for... what was that? Friday the 13th, part 3 and 3D.
2: Yeah, okay. Yeah,
0: that was so horrible.
2: So some of them weren't good, but I think
0: how they ever lassoed Lou Gossett Jr. into doing that role, I will never know.
2: Money.
0: But that was like the saddest thing. It's like, all right, you go from Officer and a Gentleman to Friday the 13th, part 3.
2: Maybe he was bored.
0: maybe it was a dare. I dare you.
2: Or it could be
0: nobody would believe it's you.
2: I mean, it could be that thing how Bill Murray got roped into doing the Garfield movies. He misunderstood who was directing the movie, so signed the contract under the false assumption it was the Coen brothers.
0: It doesn't matter. It was still Garfield, and Bill Murray was not the person to do that.
2: No, but that was how he wound up in that. It was a complete accident, more or less.
0: I mean, did he not know what Garfield was?
1: Print.
0: I mean, geez.
2: Well, it was a Coen. It just wasn't those Coens.
0: But still, it was still Garfield. I don't care who's directing it. Still Garfield.
2: I'm sure if the Coen brothers would have done it, it would have been, it would have had a bigger budget. That goes without saying, so it might not have been so anemic.
0: And there you are. Well, no, I don't think a budget would have helped that at all.
2: I mean, the Minion movies keep getting turned out, and that's all budget.
0: Yeah, don't remind me of that. I hate the Minions. I don't hate them. I just don't like...
1: I'm not a fan. Nope.
0: I mean, I can only tolerate so many blah, blah, blah, blah, blah, blah, yeah. Fart jokes.
2: I mean, I was sitting at Panda Express last night when seriously like 20 people in Minion costumes, one person in a Gru costume, one person in whatever the guy in the tracksuit is, rushed in, did something, and rushed out, and I have no idea what happened.
1: Wow.
2: Yeah, last night, I was sitting, me and a couple guys were sitting down to eat, and that happened. Like, a ton of people just came in dressed as Minions.
0: Really?
2: I'm not sure what they were doing.
0: And interestingly enough, now there's and then there's that fire.
2: It's all connected.
0: You never know. The most random things sometimes do connect.
2: Why do I hear the X-Files theme song now?
0: Do-do-do-do-do-do-do-do. Bing-bing-bing-bing. Anyway. All right, so where were we?
2: Jason Voorhees.
0: Yeah.
1: Clean at parks.
0: Jason Voorhees, because nothing says family fun quite like dodging a machete in the middle of a fake forest. Final Destination, Death's Playwright, a brand new maze where a sudden premonition catches you right before a catastrophic chain reaction hits. Okay. Honestly, just walking past the overpriced funnel cake stack gives us Final Destination flashbacks. Anyway, Twisted Holidays and Deadwood Cabin, two terrifying original concepts turning festive traditions into a year-round psychological breakdown, courtesy of an isolated family of local serial killers.
1: Are we still at Six Flags?
0: Yes.
1: Okay.
0: These are all of the things that they're doing for their...
1: Sounds intriguing.
0: Fright Fest thing.
1: Is not a fan of jump scares, but...
0: Oh, wow.
1: You knew that.
0: Never check out Sinister Into the Further. That's like jump scare...
2: Jump scare a go-go.
1: Jeff and Rob and I went to Universal for their Halloween thing. And the two of them kind of ran interference for me, protecting me from the actors that jump out at you.
2: Oh, man, the Universal Halloween stuff with Sinners looks so good.
1: It does.
0: Sinners?
2: Yeah, they are integrating Sinners into what their Halloween theme this year, and yeah, they looks so interesting.
1: They do like a dozen different haunted houses throughout the park.
2: Oh, I want to go. I haven't
1: different
2: been.
1: Movie themes. They are also doing a behind-the-scenes tour. With the lights on, talking about the sets and building everything, which sounds fantastic. That's right up my alley.
0: So Rob and Jeff would run interference?
1: Yeah, the two of them kind of...
2: They make a wedge.
1: Yep, walked ahead
0: that
1: of me.
0: That's so funny to hear. No, last year Rob and I went to the Dark Prison, the first year that they were open.
1: Yeah.
0: And I videotaped Rob going through it.
1: Oh, he loves that sort of stuff.
0: Well, he was like, jumping around.
1: But he enjoyed it.
0: So there's some guy out when you go through the first maze.
1: I don't like it. And so
0: there's some guy with a chainsaw.
2: Oh, yeah.
0: And Rob's like...
2: I do remember making Rob jump back into one of the cells. I kind of felt bad.
0: Oh, Jesus.
2: Because I reached through, I was in the guard run, and I reached through the bars right at him, and he was further back, so I swiped right near his face, and, I give me your face, and he jumped backwards.
1: They got me to go through two of the haunted houses, and after that, I'm like, I'm done.
0: At the
1: I'll
0: prison?
1: Wait here. No, at Universal.
0: Oh.
1: Yeah.
2: And then you were just done with it.
1: I just people watch and you know, try the different snacks.
2: I haven't been to Universal Hollywood in probably 20 years. I want to go so bad this year. I don't know that I'm going to have the time, though.
1: I haven't been to the one on the West Coast.
0: I've been on the one on the East Coast.
1: I have not been to Orlando, and it is entirely different.
2: Oh, it's crazy. I haven't been there during Halloween, but it's crazy, like, how big that park is and how much there is to.
1: Yeah, it is. Especially now with Epic.
0: Mm-hmm. Yeah, well, yeah, that was fun. Went there and down there for that. But yeah, that kind of surprised me because Rob was so jumpy going through the dark prison that I couldn't see him running interference.
1: No, the two of them were just ahead of me and kind of watching. See, we went both through sides.
0: Christine and I went through on the VIP tour. Mm-hmm. And so when we went through, her and everybody else was like, I always get elected to be in front. And I don't know why.
2: See, what's funny is we don't target the person in the front.
0: I know.
2: We either target the person in the middle or the one in the back, because usually the bravest person's in the front, and sometimes if the group's large enough, the other bravest person is in the back. The weak ones are in the middle. So that's who you're – because a lot of us will wait.
1: So they're the ones least likely to punch back.
2: Oh, no, I got hit plenty.
1: Okay.
2: But
0: hit you?
2: Ever since we moved from the bowling center in Reno to the prison in Carson City, I got hit 20 times more, or it just grabbed by drunk idiots so much more than I ever did back in Reno.
0: See, I don't understand that. I've never seen that.
1: The only time I've ever
0: touched one of the actors is because when they went to try and jump out at me, they tripped over something that I had to catch them. That was the only time I've ever touched an actor.
2: Last year, I accidentally hurt someone. He drunkenly reached back through the bars at me and grabbed my collar and pulled me into the bars. I pulled back with all my strength and slammed him into the bars. And he was too drunk to not just go nose first into the bar.
1: I think that's called karma.
2: I wasn't too upset by it because I wasn't real happy he grabbed me.
1: I could see someone being completely startled to where they just
0: fly backwards into something.
2: Well, I mean, we can tell.
1: Or you spin around and.
2: I mean, we can tell the. I mean, like contact. People deliberately. Like I've been hit by. I don't count being hit on accident from somebody flailing. Right, I mean, that is what it is. And those of us, most of the.
1: We were asking for
2: that. Well, most of the scare actors don't get that close to people. I'm one of the few that I'm willing to take the hit just to get a really good scare. And so if I get slapped or whatever because somebody's flailing, I don't get upset because, I mean, I chose to take that risk. Mm-hmm. But it's the ones that, you know, are in there and they're drunk and surly and think they're funny and grab us and pull us around or rip our costumes. That's when it's not so cute anymore. And there are so many more instances of that in Carson City than there was in Reno.
0: Well, that's a bummer.
1: I wouldn't imagine anywhere. This society is changing. As to what's acceptable.
0: See, but that is still on any level unacceptable. That stuff like that just irritates me. It's like I don't understand why people have to be like, you're going there for to be entertained. You know what you're getting into. Why be a four-letter word? Hit the dump button so I can say it. No, I'm kidding.
2: Save that for the last episode.
0: Okay.
2: Give everyone in this room a heart attack.
0: Steve's not listening. No, Jimmy, don't.
2: Dude, yes, Jimmy, yes.
0: Eric says when he worked as a cast security at Knott's in 97, he had to step in for the cast were attacked. What?
1: Yeah, Knott's has quite. They've got the reputation for Halloween.
2: I've never.
1: They started it.
2: I've never been to Knott's Berry Farm.
1: I won't.
2: No,
1: I've heard too many tales. Yeah, it's too scary for me.
0: Really?
2: Yeah. Oh, now I
0: see nothing was probably too scary like for it. Me.
1: Yeah, but they do up the whole park. They may have been the first ones to do that down there.
2: They've been doing it for ages.
0: I always wanted to go to that one place where it was like you had to sign that waiver.
2: Oh, man, that asylum in what, like Massachusetts, where you have to sign that thing because they're allowed to touch you.
0: Yeah.
1: Oh, thank you. I'll wait outside. I'll be at the bar.
0: I always wanted to do one of those because I think that'd be the most fun of them all. So
1: I would like to do the Queen Mary.
0: The Queen Mary?
1: Yeah.
0: See, but that's actually,
2: that's like a real haunt thing.
1: Right.
0: Oh, you know what it was a trip, though?
1: They do a Halloween thing.
0: Because of the VIP tour last year for the Dark Prison.
2: Yeah, yeah.
0: You got the back room over by where the gas chamber was and everything.
2: Oh, yep, the death house.
0: So we're on this tour, and so the tour, it's there was no lights in this section of the prison at all. There mm-hmm. was no power or whatever. So the only lights was at the end of the hall, which actually happened to be the entranceway where everybody went into the first of the three haunted houses. And we were at the very far end, just past where they had the whole gallows thing where they would hang people from and all that stuff when they were executed. So our group is all down there, and the tour guide was the only one with the flashlights because, you know, didn't want us to follow or anything like that. And I looked back, and I swear there was somebody standing there. I'm like, it looked like that. She's like,
2: so.
0: Then she swung the flashlight, and there was nothing there. But when she swung it, it was like something that, like that one, what's that one short film where the lights out?
2: Oh, yeah, yeah, yeah.
0: It was kind of like that.
2: I do remember that a lot of the build staff for the prison said they would start encountering stuff around 1 or 2 in the morning while building. They would start running into unexplainable things when there was no one else around. They'd hear things or people.
0: Work in pairs. But yeah, that was interesting. And the whole group that we were with got kind of
2: The last day of the prison, we shut off 90% of the lights and sent all the groups through with flashlights.
0: I know. I wanted to sign up
2: that was crazy. We were ambushing people in like the most messed up ways because you couldn't see us coming. You know, because most people keep the flash. You would get one little flashlight, and we intentionally made sure they were dim.
0: I'm not passing it up this year. I'm going to make sure I get those tickets this year.
2: Well, I was about to say, if you and I had been talking more at the time, I could have gotten you.
0: Oh, wow. It was fun. Is it time already?
2: Just about.
0: Oh, wow. It is. All right. It is the top of the hour. It is currently 83 degrees, partly sunny. And if you are up in Reno, please be careful. Currently under evacuation are 90,000 residents of Reno. The Hawk Fire has grown to 13,000 square acres. And so
2: yeah, it's a lot.
0: Be careful up there in Reno, please. And we'll be back with the movies right after this.
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1: Welcome back to the Pop Culture Kaboom Radio Show. I'm not your not so humble host, Jimmy Jones. He is the commissar of common sense, Blake Hyatt.
2: Ayo.
1: Our special in studio guest, long time no see, Rhonda.
3: I'm so excited to be here.
1: Here to pay final tribute, I guess. Since
3: well, there's a few people out there who enjoyed listening to my snarky attitude. So I thought I would share that a couple times before you sign off, because it is fun hanging with you, even though we have many
1: very different tastes and things. Yeah. So speaking of...
2: Oh, here we go.
1: Yes, it is time for us to talk movies, specifically the movies coming out the week of August 24th through August 30th. Each week, the Film Powers That Be release dozens of movies in theaters on VOD and on streaming services, some of which you will never hear about except here. Each week's upcoming releases are carefully picked over from various websites, and up to five films are randomly selected from the only genres I would truly watch, which are action, adventure, horror, science fiction, animated, or fantasy, and that is pretty much it. With that in mind, we sit through some of the most hideous trailers ever made, and we will read you the synopsis of each of the films, then give you our not-so-humble opinions. We only go off what is available to you, the general public, which is the synopsis and the trailer. So bear in mind, we are not professional movie critics. We're only overly opinionated blowhards. But here at Pop Culture Kaboom, we do utilize a carefully crafted and patented movie rating system, which goes as follows. Sarcasm is a giving that I missed.
3: Aww.
1: Oh, you're just so sweet. I just got a cavity. I'm going to walk out of here looking like Courage the Cowardly Dog now. Thanks, Eric. If it is worth paying full price, it is a good, not a great. That is to be determined by you if you choose to see it in a theater. If you should wait for the matinee discount or hit up that sketchy cheap theater in your town, it is a so-so. If it should strictly be seen on a streaming service or as a rental or however you choose to watch the film while avoiding social interaction, it is a blah. And if you should wait for it to be accidentally broadcast on public television at 2 a.m., it is a touch brown. And I am going to throw a dart to the proverbial dartboard here. And the first film up for grabs is going to be... Nope, not that one. Nope, not that one. Might as well. Legend of the White Dragon. All right. Jason David Frank is the White Dragon. Forced to hide in the shadows, fugitive hero Eric Reed must clear his name to reunite with his family. Standing in his way is a mysterious villain obsessed with destroying the White Dragon for good. All right. So for a glorious nostalgic second, I honestly thought Legend of the White Dragon promised a kind of unauthorized caffeine-fueled Power Rangers documentary we all secretly crave. But no, it was not. But boy, was I wrong. Unless the Morphin Grid took a grim detour into the budgetary abyss, by the time the preview wrapped, it was painfully clear this had nothing to do with Sabian's classic spandex squad and everything to do with midlife crisis cosplay. Enter Eric Reed, fugitive on the run, sporting the brooding aesthetic of an undercover cop trying way too hard to infiltrate a suburban motorcycle club. He's the ultimate stoic loner, right up until the script abruptly demands he team up with a paramilitary elite group through the sheer unbridled power of friendship and fortune cookie philosophy. Are you utterly bewildered? Because I was. The trailer editors didn't stop at mere narrative whiplash. They proceeded to generously unpack a sequence of events that renders watching the actual feature-length film entirely redundant. Neatly capped it off with a cardboard antagonist whose primary motivation in life is simply wearing the badge of the bad guy. So sincere thanks to the trailer cutter for saving me 90 minutes of my life I would not be able to get back. Touch brown. What say you?
2: Before I even watched this trailer, my first question was, didn't Jason David Frank die in 2022?
3: He did.
2: Upon starting the trailer, I was floored by who was making this movie. It was Bat in the Sun, a YouTube channel that would make death battle type videos that Jason Frank often was on playing, reprising various Power Ranger roles.
1: Really?
2: Yes. I'll show you some of those later. You might get a kick out of them. The fact that it was made by a YouTube channel, it shows here. I mean, it's just a dark fantasy Power Rangers. I think Jason was really, I read later that he was not big into the adult Power Ranger movie they made some years ago, and so this was him kind of trying to do that with these guys, but I digress. Jason is even playing the White Dragon after playing the White Power Ranger. They even doubled down by first giving him green space armor, because he was the Green Ranger, then the White Ranger. And with about as much subtlety as the 90s version of the show, might I add, every line feels like the actors are forcing themselves to read through the cringe-inducing dialogue, possibly at gunpoint. I don't think I saw one thing in this that didn't look blatantly stolen from something else. While I want to see this because I suspect it was something Jason Frank was truly backing, I could barely stomach the 2 minutes of it I had to endure here. Wow. Touch Brown.
1: Okay. Rhonda?
3: Wow. I think I benefit greatly from knowing nothing about the franchise.
2: That might have helped.
3: I went to the production notes. And
1: there's production
3: seeing
1: notes?
3: Reading what I could.
1: How'd
3: about
1: you find that?
3: Wikipedia.
1: Oh, okay. I never ever thought about looking at
2: IMDb.
1: Something like that.
2: I'll take that.
3: So seeing what they went through to make this film and the budget that they did it on, I have respect for it. I probably won't search it out. I think from what I saw, the special effects are probably impressive and might benefit from being seen on a big screen. So like I said, I wouldn't search it out, but if somebody said, "Hey, I really want to go see this, come with me," I'd be like, "All right, popcorn's on you."
1: Wow.
3: So I'm going to say so-so.
1: Wow. Okay.
3: I don't know that I've ever rated anything that high.
1: I don't think you have either. That's a first.
2: Mm-hmm. Like I'll admit, I want to like it because this is all nostalgia for me, but it feels tainted.
3: I don't want to like it. I could care less. But like I said, from what I read about what they went through to get this made, it was a total passion project. And it took them years.
2: Hence Javis.
3: And it
2: Jason
3: looks like they did it on a small budget. Yeah.
2: Like you said, if you see the YouTube channel it's based off of, it'll all suddenly make loads of sense.
3: I don't need it to.
2: Well, he'll get a kick.
3: I'm already over it.
1: That's funny. All right.
2: I think we're going to do Colony next because I know Jimmy does not like having to read descriptions with a lot of these names, and I'm going to butcher them, so be ready.
1: Better you than me.
2: Horror master Yeon Sang-ho, who did Train to Busan, directs a new Korean zombie thriller starring Gina Jun and Ko Kyun-hwan. Professor Si Jung, or Jun, is thrust into a bloody nightmare when a rapidly mutating virus is released during a biotech conference, causing authorities to seal the facility. Trapped inside with no escape, Se-Shong, along with a small group of survivors, must fight to stay alive while the infected undergo horrific transformations. Stop it, Korea. Stop it. Stop making really unnerving horror movies. No, I'm serious. We've gotten to a point in our culture that zombies aren't scary anymore at all. And yet, here's this movie, a prequel, I think, to The Train of Busan, that has zombies capable of learning and mimicking human behavior to get more dangerous. Add a protagonist that is a paraplegic, and baby, you got a stew going. Just the way they move is unnerving. Nothing to mention at the end when we find out that animals are getting infected too and are also stupidly deadly. I don't know what else to say. It was a damn good trailer. It was gory without going overboard. It was intense without feeling like the adrenaline was overstaying its welcome. And I thought the actors were really believable. I just don't know what else to say. It's a good for me.
1: Wow. What a rebound from a touch brown to a good. Yeah. All right. Leave it to South Korea to engineer the kind of unhinged high-concept zombie apocalypse nobody explicitly asked for, yet somehow desperately needed. Frankly, if The Last of Us had possessed this level of unbridled kinetic energy instead of taking itself so terribly seriously, humanity would have been much better entertained. Colony takes classic decaying zombie tropes and infects them with a high-tech bioengineering cocktail that would generally earn a standing ovation from the Umbrella Corporation. True to form for Korean horror, the film corrals a handful of desperate survivors. Although looking at the survival curve, you quickly learn not to invest too much emotional stock in any single character. Yet the real cinematic head scratcher lies in the signature trope that Train to Busan and Peninsula pioneered and Colony leans into with terrifying enthusiasm. Why are the zombies aggressively velcroing themselves together to a writhing hive mind mass? And more importantly, what is with the ambiguous, suspicious white goo coating every frame? It's a double feature mystery that the trailer gleefully refuses to answer, leaving you with two options: speculate wildly or actually buy a ticket. Bear in mind, the latter doesn't actually mean you'll get an answer. I give it a blah. What say you?
3: Well, this is so not my thing. First thing people should know, it is Korean. There are subtitles, so if that's a problem for you, don't even bother.
1: That's why I give it a blah.
3: Okay. I don't really have a problem with it, but I don't like this kind of gory thing. And from what I could glean from the notes that I found and what I saw on the trailer, I saw Walking Dead meets Squid Game with a little AI and pandemic mixed in. And yeah, haven't we seen that before?
1: Not really.
3: Maybe not to that degree.
1: Not okay. To that degree.
3: All right. So if that's your thing, go. I'm going to go touch brown.
1: Wow. Okay.
3: For me.
1: Well, yeah.
3: But I think there are plenty of other
1: can't speak for others.
3: Fans of that genre that would definitely appreciate it.
2: I feel like all three of us kind of really covered the spectrum on everyone.
1: Yeah. There. Yeah. Pretty much, yeah. All right, so two down, three to go. Up next, hey, buddy.
3: Oh, wow.
1: Remember, buddy, the bright orange unicorn and star of that classic children TV show who brought joy and life lessons into your living room? No. Inside the colorful world of It's Buddy, a group of children spend their days singing, dancing, and helping Buddy spread happiness. But when one child refuses to play along, Buddy is not pleased, and cracks begin to appear in his seemingly perfect world. Okay. The trailers for Buddy lean so hard into the mystery box aesthetic that they forget to include a movie. We are presented with what looks like an off-brand Temu-engineered purple dinosaur analog, except it's a neon orange unicorn presiding over a children's television set that feels less like educational programming and more like a federal hostage negotiation. The kids on screen possess the vacant, wide-eyed stares of youth who have stared too long into the abyss of non-existence, terrorized by a mascot that history apparently forgot. And herein lies the marketing disconnect. Where is the narrative compass? Why should we invest emotional real estate in a fake retro artifact about a show that technically never aired? Competitor horror satires manage to weaponize nostalgia while actually giving the audience a narrative hook. Here, the marketing team opted for abstract collage over cohesion, stringing together context-free snippets of pastel trauma. It's a bold strategy. Sell a movie about a phantom TV show by making the trailer feel just as imaginary. Touch brown. What say you?
2: Before I even read what I wrote, yeah, you made a point. Why couldn't they have just made it? I don't know. I feel like if they wanted to bad enough, they could have made something more Barney amalgamated. Anyway, the first 40 seconds of this trailer are literally pointless. Actually, I take that back. The whole trailer's pointless. Thank you. Yes. This was barely a teaser trailer, a minute and a half of nothing. Like, I don't think I'm explaining this quite right. There is literally, there's nearly nothing in this trailer for a minute and a half. Just black screen, white text saying who the director is and what they've already made. There was about maybe 20 seconds of Barney-esque looking characters with uncomfortable looking kids, and that's your lot. Hopefully the synopsis gave you enough, because that's all you're getting. Touch Brown.
1: Wow. All right.
3: Yeah, the trailer was incredibly vague. What little I did see kind of confirmed for me everything we always suspected about Barney. It wasn't until I went and looked for it online that I learned that Keegan-Michael Key is in it.
1: Who?
3: Keegan-Michael Key. He played the cop in Wonka.
2: Thank you.
1: In Wonka?
3: Yeah. The chief of police that got big. Wonka with Timothy Chalamet?
1: I never saw it. Okay. That's why I was confused.
3: It's like, wow, there's like nothing there.
1: Yeah, no. You want to see a blank stare? There you go.
3: No, I enjoy him. So I don't think it's enough, though, to get me to go see this movie. This is Touch Brown.
1: Oh, buddy got mud bricked.
2: I mean, that was a pretty awful trailer.
3: Yeah.
2: I mean, that did nothing to sell it. I mean,
1: yeah, that was – it did.
2: I mean, that was the least trailery trailer that's ever trailered.
1: All right. Wow, okay.
3: Trailer trash.
1: Three down, two to go.
2: I'm loving that. That would leave.
1: What is next?
2: Leaving aside the 400-pound Acme. That would leave The Dog Stars, which is a trailer we've seen in the theater quite a lot lately. Ridley Scott's The Dog Stars is a riveting epic thriller set in a world... By the way, I hate when they use the word epic to describe stuff.
3: Mm-hmm. New stuff.
2: Yes. It
3: can't exactly be epic yet, unless you're David Lean.
2: Anyway. Thriller set in a world where survival is instinct, but humanity is a choice. Scott tells the story of Higg, a young pilot who, together with a military survivalist, Bangley, has carved out an efficient but isolated homestead in a brutal post-apocalyptic world until a mysterious radio transmission spurs Higg to venture into the unknown in search of hope and humanity he still believes exists. Normally I give a lot of complaints about trailers where I can't really tell what's going on, and this trailer is all over the place, showing people trying to survive in a non-specific post-apocalypse with weirdly Amish-looking survivors, then being set upon by hordes of barbaric survivors. This is hard to explain over the radio, but the imagery isn't very consistent, making it difficult to really get a grasp on what's on even the order of events. But surprisingly, I think it may have helped the trailer, because while I could take a stab at what's going on, the trailer never really gave away so much that I knew where this was going, nor was it so all over the place where it felt utterly confusing to the point of being predictable or losing my interest. So I'm going to go ahead and throw a so-so at it.
1: Okay. A so-so for Blake. All right. Leave it to Ridley Scott to look at an apocalyptic extinction-level event and decide the real story isn't the roaring fire, but the tedious cleanup. In The Dog Stars, somehow humanity's grand finale apparently leaves behind a post-apocalyptic wasteland divided strictly into two distinct aesthetic choices, the Amish lifestyle or Mad Max. There is no middle ground. You are either churning butter by hand or welding chrome skulls to a dirt bike. Perhaps I have been spoiled by zombies, mutant apes, or sky-scorching alien armadas, but trading high-stakes survival for the quiet, soul-crushing banqueting of everyday existence feels like the synopsis is a cinematic bait and switch. No clear antagonist or driving external conflict. The trailer gives off the distinct impression that we are in for a 90-minute art house lecture on the inherent inhumanity of man, complete with lingering shots of wind blowing dramatically through abandoned everything that once was. If the apocalypse comes at my and my primary struggle is figuring out how to fix a leaky solar panel while pondering the philosophical emptiness of existence, I'd rather have an asteroid take me. Touch Brown.
3: Ditto.
2: Dang.
1: Just ditto.
3: Yeah, it's got a powerful cast. but we really need another imagining of apocalyptic life.
1: Apocalyptic doom. After the fact,
3: yeah. And I don't know, maybe it's just me, but do we have to have Jacob Elordi in everything anymore?
1: Yeah, we do. It's either him or Pedro Pascal.
2: Oh, yeah.
1: That's your only two choices.
3: Yeah.
2: It depends which message you're trying to send.
1: I guess.
2: I notice everyone drools over Pedro.
3: He is easier to look at.
2: I rest my case.
3: As a female, yeah.
1: So touch brown for you?
3: Yeah.
1: Okay. All right, so the four down, one to go, which is the 400-pound Acme Dynamite in the room this week. But let's recap. The Dog Stars, Blake gave it a so-so. Rhonda and I gave it touch browns. Buddy got mud-bricked by us. Touch browns all the way down to line. Colony, Blake gave it a good, I gave it a blah, and Rhonda gave it a touch brown. And if it wasn't for Legend of the White Dragon, Rhonda would have totally flatlined to this point. She gave it a so-so. Blake and I gave it a touch brown. Which brings us to the 400-pound Acme Dynamite stick in the room this week. Coyote versus Acme. And here's your synopsis. After decades of being blown to bits by bombs, demolished by dynamite, mangled by magnets, battered by boulders, trampled by trains, tricked by tunnels, sprung by springs, steamrolled by steamrollers, maligned by misfires, bedeviled by bungees, rattled by rockets, backstabbed by... Okay, every analogy known to man is being used in this.
3: There's a long list of them.
1: So I'm just going to skip ahead.
2: And I can name every cartoon those are from.
1: Yeah, I'm getting the visual images. Each one is going off. And hurtled headlong off every cliff in the Southwest, Wile E. Coyote, genius, finally fights back, teaming up with billboard accident lawyer Kevin Avery, played by Will Forte. He takes on slick corporate counsel Buddy. No, not that Buddy. Buddy. Nope. Crane, who's played by John Cena. Buddy the Dinosaur is in two.
2: Oh, yes.
1: Unicorn is in two movies.
3: Unicorn, yeah.
1: And Acme Inc., the profit-obsessed conglomerate behind every one of the Coyote's chaotic catastrophes. No, they're not, actually. They just gave them to supplies. But anyway, the legal system finally meets peak human stupidity in Coyote versus Acme, a live-action slash animation hybrid that boldly puts corporate liability on the witness stand. Is Acme actually an evil corporation? No. It's an inanimate conglomerate, and inanimate objects are neither good nor evil. They simply exist. The real hazard is always humans. Anyway, Procter & Gamble isn't evil, and neither is TikTok. But hand both to a dim-witted demographic, and you get a natural selection masterclass called the Tide Pod Cult Challenge. Anyway, surprisingly, this latest collision of pixels and live action actually works. The film manages to strike a rare comedic chord, weaponizing a brand of cartoon physics that older generations grew up adoring, something today's sanitized youth whose entertainment comes edited of carnage and pre-filtered with PETA warnings will sadly never understand. Better yet, the classic Looney Tunes roster shows up in full force and apparently unwatered down by modern corporate sensitivity sanitation. P.S., if you haven't laid eyes on the trailer yet, Porky Pig showing up for a pantsless modeling gig in a public park feels less like a gag and more like a clever sequel set up for a gritty courtroom sequel where Porky has to fight an uphill legal battle against public indecency charges. But anyway, I digress. I give it a good. Blake, what say you?
2: Finally. Finally, the Coyote is here. With the movie they tried to shelve until the internet caught wind and collectively complained so hard, they changed the fate of this movie and they gave it to us. I honestly want this to be this generation's Who Framed Roger Rabbit. I think I loved everything I saw in this trailer. The way the Looney Tune characters are woven through the live-action set pieces, or even just the intermingling of the live-action and animated elements. The Hollywood stars chew the scenery even harder to keep up with the tunes. And even John Cena playing the Big Bad was kind of a fun little giveaway there. Although the Coyote takes his usual punishment, it looks like they still made him sympathetic enough, and that is something that could have really sunk this had they messed that up. But no, I want to see the Coyote finally get the big W that he deserves here. I'll give it a good.
1: Wow, okay. Rhonda, what say you?
3: I have to agree with Blake. first thing I thought was, okay, it took Warner Brothers long enough to answer Disney's Who Framed Roger Rabbit. And then when I read the story about how they kept trying to make it, but the studio wanted to shelve it because they wanted to use it for a tax write-off. Because of that, I hope this sucker's a blockbuster, despite casting John Cena, who I have no use for. But I'm going to give it a good.
1: The 400-pound gorilla in the room lives up to its name.
2: Has that ever happened on a film that we weren't already going to go see?
1: Yes.
2: Oh.
1: A long time ago.
2: Oh.
1: A galaxy far, far, far away. And Rob almost had a heart attack. He's like, what?
2: Wait, we what?
1: You've heard him do that before, right? Dad? What?
2: Kind of like Sheila Broflowski in South Park. Kyle's mom does that.
1: Oh, kind of, yeah.
2: What?
1: Looks like Eric keeps wanting to say something. Wow, you fire really good.
2: What?
1: Wow, you fire really bad. Oh, the fire.

0: So I'm going to have need help here picking out which one.
1: I'm sorry.
0: I'm not going to depend on you because I know that you will. You only watch these when forced. So
1: hold on, Jimmy. I need you to do a thing for me here. The last movies we'll ever review.
0: Remember those Hammer films? The Hammer trailers? Hammer film trailers?
2: Oh, yeah. Okay.
1: Thank you for that, Jimmy. I needed that.
0: But she knows what I'm talking about. Yeah. I tried showing them the trailers where they'd like do that. Do that one more time.
1: The last movies you'll ever review.
0: Remember those trailers they would do where
2: they
0: somebody would
2: straight into the camera and scream, yeah. Open your eyes.
0: See? I think Blake thought I was making it up.
1: I didn't think you were making it up. I just never seen one.
0: All right, so the movies next week, August 31st through September 6th, Cocoon, One Summer of Girlhood. It's an animated kids show. Trust me. It is.
1: Yikes.
0: Jessica Frost. That is an action movie. It is not what you think either. Onslaught, Ever After, and Fall 2, Dead Point.
1: This is getting more Freudian by the minute.
0: I'm just going to leave it there, and we'll be back right after this.
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1: Welcome back to the Pop Culture Kaboom Radio Show. What, Dr. Demento? What are you talking about, Eric? That was a Kids in the Hall skit. The boot to the head. Remember that skit? Okay. Do you remember?
2: Nope.
1: All right. I'm on my island. I'm going to live here forever.
2: I did watch Kids in the Hall, though, so that's... I get a point for that, right?
1: Yeah. But you don't remember the boot to the head? What about the Citizen Kane skit?
2: You remember the I don't remember any specific skits.
1: I think, who did I play that for? Oh, I played that for Robert at Dream All Comics the other day. You remember the Citizen Kane skit?
0: No.
1: Oh, man. Well, this will feel like deja vu.
0: Yeah.
1: It's a different story. Okay, actually, forget hiding under your childhood bed. Friday the 13th fans, this Halloween you get to get paid. You get to pay good money to be hunted down by horror's most reliable camp counselor exterminator. 13th Floor Entertainment Group is teaming up with the official Jason Universe to launch Survive the Night, in an interactive haunted attraction hitting select cities this fall, including Denver, Austin, Houston, San Antonio, Phoenix, Green Bay, Minnesota, New Orleans, and Nashville. Instead of just running through a foggy maze and getting lightly startled by a teenager in a hockey mask, guests will navigate pitch-black maze-like turns where escape feels entirely hopeless while Jason stalks through them through the dark.
2: No, thank you.
0: Well, it's not a jump scare.
1: Yeah.
2: True, but...
1: It's just pure unadulterated terror.
2: Yeah.
1: The entire time.
2: In the dark.
1: In the dark.
2: In a maze. Yeah.
1: Joy. Anyway, yeah, I'm going to watch that, Eric. Just not here. But I think that was from Kids in the Hall, because I think I remember that. And I leave my entire estate to my cat. And a boot to the head. Sad when people don't know what I'm talking about.
2: I think I might have to look that one up, though.
1: Oh, yeah. Well, Eric sent a link, so okay. I'll play it during the next break.
2: All right.
1: Where was I? Where escape feels entirely... If regular terror isn't interactive enough for your bloodlust, you can spring for a limited upgrade called Jason Universe Director's Cut, where you and your friends step into a rustic, creepy cabin, the classic staging ground for bad decisions. Instead of just running away, you get handed a control panel featuring four buttons labeled Panic, Slash, Strike, and Stalk. You literally play director, choosing how Jason executes his next victims in real time. That sounds really confusing.
0: I'm sure there'll be someone there to explain it.
1: Nothing screams team-building exercise quite like collaborating with your buddies on the optimal way to corner a digital camper. Directors walk away with an exclusive limited edition collectible patch to prove to coworkers on Zoom that you actively directed a simulated slasher flick.
2: I'm sorry, a digital patch?
1: No, a limited edition collectible patch.
2: Still.
1: Yeah, but you get to corner and kill digital campers. I was hoping you'd be able to control the guy, you know, send directions to the guy that's actually running after people in the maze.
2: It's what it sounded like it was doing to me.
1: Me too, at first. And I'm like, okay. And maybe that's why they threw the digital camper thing in there. It's kind of like, what was that?
2: I don't know.
1: Ender's Game? Where he thought he was just doing simulations, but he was actually wiping out an entire species.
0: Yep.
1: Never saw Ender's Game.
2: Hate when that happens.
1: Yeah, talk about a bad Saturday night. I tell ya.
0: Was that bad tequila or what?
1: Ooh-wee. I'll never eat a Taco Bell again.
0: Not after the lettuce.
1: Dust off your trench coats, adjust your tinted sunglasses, and dig out that heavy gauge black eyeliner, because your favorite brooding bloodsuckers are returning to the page. Titan Comics and White Wolf are teaming up to sink their fangs into a brand new comic book series, Vampire the Masquerade, Wake in Hate. Okay, hitting comic book shelves on November 11th, 2026, this four-issue miniseries, well, that's a waste of time, is written by John Lees and features stunning artwork by industry veteran Tom Mandrake, who actually drew art for the original tabletop RPG books over 20 years ago. Talk about a nostalgic bite. If you're familiar with the tabletop lore of the Bloodlines 2 video game, you know it's radio.
0: That was for you.
1: Oh. No, share with the class.
0: They, to get that video game was, they should not have called it Bloodlines. They made the expectations for it too high. You can't take Bloodlines 1 that was janky, but so close to being something that was a masterpiece, and then make a second game 20 years later that's so homogenous with the current slop that a lot of studios turn out now and expect it to do well. Anyway.
1: Okay. But that was like 20 years ago.
0: Yeah, well,
2: get over it.
0: Oh no, that the game I'm talking about released like a month or two ago, and so I'm well with yes,
1: that video game.
0: Yes, the Bloodlines 1 is 20 years old. They just released Bloodlines 2 within the last like 4 months, and it was not good.
1: Okay. Oh, I'm just reading this wrong. If you're familiar with the tabletop lore or the Bloodlines 2 video game, you'll feel right at home. The story is set in Seattle, blending the city's real history with a dark narrative that mixes supernatural terror and sharp social commentary. The creative team promises brand new characters and fresh lore while still playing nicely in the massive backstabbing sandbox fans have loved for decades. Issue number 1 drops this November with a collected graphic novel following closely behind it in April of 2017. Okay, so November, December, January, February. Like a month later. Like issue 4, well, if it's a 4-issue limited series, starts in November, it'll end in January, February, March, and then the next month they're releasing the...
0: Maybe they're just testing the water to do something bigger.
1: I mean, that is so dumb. It's like, why even put out the 4 issues then if all you have to do is wait 4 months to get the graphic novel?
0: Well, I kind of feel like Vampire the Masquerade as a property kind of cooled off because they didn't do much with it for a while.
1: No, they've been doing stuff with it. I've been, at least the tabletop part of it, they have been, because I've been hearing that a lot.
0: Somewhat. They put the 5th edition of it out, but I mean, it took them a while to do that.
1: I guess so. But for those who prefer to binge read their undead drama in one sitting. So it did, yeah. Eric says it was the Frantic's last will and testament. Okay, fair enough. I was wrong. It wasn't the kids in the hall. So, anyway.
2: Man, I feel totally lost here.
1: Really?
2: Yeah.
1: That's okay. That's
2: comic books.
0: Comic books and video games, yeah.
1: Oh, well, then this one will really confuse you or get you wondering. If you've ever felt...
2: Oh, I'm not confused.
1: Oh, okay. If you've ever felt foolish for spending $5 on a comic book, prepare to feel infinitely worse. A standard covered copy of Absolute Batman #1 First Printing... just fetched a mind-melting $9,999.
0: Just couldn't get that one more dollar, huh?
1: Well, plus shipping. On eBay, it was certified as a 9.9 mint by CGC and sold by a seller who is either self-aware or clinically unhinged, operating under the username Absolute Bat Crazy. To put that in perspective, this is a book people casually peeled off local comic book shops in back in late 2024 for a measly $4.99. This ultra rare specimen sits at a 9.9 with 0 10.0 copies known to mankind. That it is one of only a handful of 9.9s on the census and even sports a unique Absolute Batman custom label. If you missed out on the grand grading lottery, and ungraded raw copies are still comfortably hovering around $725.
2: Wow.
1: So, yeah. Not a bad return on investment for something you probably spilled coffee on while reading on the couch. Just kidding, because if that happened, your book would be worth zero. But anyway, if some absolute madman had bought 100,000 copies at cover price, they would drop $1 million. Mm-hmm. Okay. And magically managed to get every single one graded at a 9.9, that stash would theoretically be worth $1 billion. Math. Even ungraded, these books would net you $775 million. So even if you spent $1 million, you're making $74 million in profit. So that's not a bad deal.
2: This just came out when?
1: 2024.
2: Wow.
1: Yeah. So not even 2 years ago.
2: I thought you said it was a first edition.
1: It is. That was when it first came out, was in 2024. See, okay. Here's the thing you got to know about this absolute Batman.
2: I don't
1: want
2: to know.
1: No, you got to know. Oh, you got to. So the ultimate, you know, pushing the headphones closer to your head is not going to get the voices out. So you'd have to take off the headphones and run. And I would yell the entire way. No, I'm kidding.
0: He'd chase you.
1: Yelling.
0: I'd just be sitting here going, wow, Jimmy just chased her right out of the studio yelling Batman lore. Yeah.
1: All right, so this Batman, Absolute Batman came out. What happened was DC decided for someone go. So Marvel released Ultimate Universe. And they did a complete revamp of all of their characters, doing completely different backgrounds and stuff. And so DC felt left out. So they created the Absolute Universe. And the first book that they did was Absolute Batman. And it was absolutely ugly. I did not like anything about it. Oh, I did not like the way they designed the character. I did not like the way they changed the character's backstory. I liked absolutely nothing about it.
0: Jimmy is a comic book purist.
2: Well, that makes no sense to me. Yeah, I have to agree with you.
1: So I've never just been on this absolute background or bandwagon whatsoever. Mm-hmm. But all of their books, for some reason, every single time, are doing great. Absolute Batman is the biggest comic book in the last couple of years. Mm-hmm. Absolute Superman, for some reason, is doing just as good, even though they've changed the Superman character to the point where his cape is now actually made from Krypton dust from the planet.
2: Isn't that a problem for him?
1: It's just Krypton, not Kryptonite. So,
2: oh
1: yeah, so it's just dust particles from his home planet. How he got enough dust particles from his home planet to make a cape out of, I have no idea. Ultimate or Absolute Manhunter, so the Martian Manhunter, who is a character. That is the worst comic book I have ever seen in my entire existence. It literally is the artwork is something you would need to only truly enjoy with a black light. And it is so obnoxiously, it's horrible. So all of their comic books are like this. Absolute Wonder Woman. She's no longer the princess from Themyscira or whatever.
0: Themyscira, that's correct.
1: What it's called. She is now spawned from hell or something like that.
0: Isn't Batman in this,
2: that sounds like a natural progression to me.
0: Isn't Batman in this, 7 feet tall and he has a battle axe and he's, a blue-collar background? Isn't that kind of what's up with him?
1: Yeah.
2: Seriously?
0: Mm-hmm.
1: With a living costume that changes to...
0: Oh, see, I didn't know that part.
1: See, it's just all the stupid, goofy stuff that they change for their characters.
0: Bat brick.
1: But it is the hottest thing on the planet right now. I don't know why, and I have absolutely no idea why.
0: I'll bet you it's because this is the first time some of these comic books have used these classic characters in this out there of a fashion. And because it's something odd and different, certain people are probably latching right on to it.
1: I guess, but, you know, now Absolute Flash has been released, Absolute Green Arrow. I don't know if you know the Green Arrow mythos.
2: Seriously?
1: Yeah. I had to throw it out there. I don't know.
0: I'll sum this up. Just like Batman, he's another superhero where his superpower is money.
1: Not anymore. Not anymore.
0: Also like Batman, they took it away.
1: Oh, yeah. They changed everything about all of their characters to the nth degree. Almost in complete opposite of everything.
0: You know, something to be
1: the
0: said.
1: The Joker,
0: about.
1: I mean... Oh.
2: Maybe they're handing out psychedelic drugs with their paychecks over there.
1: I think so. They got to be. They did recently move. No, that was Marvel that moved their offices.
0: I mean, something to be said about something different, I guess. You know, something different.
1: You know, the classic Joker look that we're used to. You want to see what he looks like now with this absolute Joker?
0: Oh, this ought to be good.
1: No, it's not.
2: I take issue with changing the backstory of well-known characters in any genre. You can't do that.
1: This is what the Joker looks like now.
2: Oh, yikes.
1: And Absolute Batman. The Joker was one of my favorite characters. Only in
2: a little more reminiscent of the swamp thing.
0: I feel like he's now would be better off in a Hellboy comic.
1: something. I mean, you know, if it's still DC, I mean, you could put him back with Hellblazer, I guess, or, you know, John Constantine or something.
0: Oh, don't put the idea in their head for an absolute John Constantine.
1: So I just don't understand.
2: Because I'm sure they're listening.
1: Yeah, oh yeah.
0: We don't know. Don't. Some drone in the DC office could be listening to this right now going, I'm going to get a promotion.
1: I'm going to let them know that these guys are saying this. So talk about a retirement plan. While high-end variants like custom sketch covers go for $18,000 or signed convention exclusives always command big bucks, seeing a standard mass market shelf book hit nearly $10,000 purely because a plastic grading slab gave it an elite number is a massive win for modern speculators and only speculators. As a fan, DC has never been my favorite company. I've never really liked, and I absolutely do not like
2: the
1: Absolute
2: Universe. You know what? That would actually be the best reason for me to actually invest in one. Hey, Robert, hold me something.
1: Yeah. He didn't get it at first either.
2: No. I mean,
1: and Robert is probably one of the most forgiving when it comes to stuff like that, is because he will actually take the time to actually read something a couple of times to get a feel for it. I just flip through a couple of pages, and I'm like, this is the most ridiculous crap I've ever seen in my life.
2: So,
1: And of course, it's DC, so they got to do an absolute crisis, because...
0: Why not?
1: Yeah. And coming up in September... Oh, you got to go there September. September 19th, actually. Dreamwell Comics.
2: Oh, okay.
1: Because it is, not only is it comic book shop day, mm-hmm. it's also going to be Batman Day. And yeah, I know you're so excited. I can tell.
2: I have no words.
1: I have never seen physical action ooze sarcasm before. But that was it.
0: That was fascinating to watch.
1: But it's Batman Day, and they're actually releasing a special edition comic book for Batman Day, which is going to be the Absolute Batman meets the DC Universe Batman.
2: So that sounds like one that maybe I should buy.
1: Yeah, like plop down a million, get 100,000 copies.
2: Well, it won't be a million at Robert's place.
1: Well, if you buy 100,000 copies, it will be.
2: Oh, well, one's all you need.
1: No.
0: Apparently.
2: Yeah.
1: No. Not for a good retirement plan. I mean, like that said, if you bought a million of that comic book when it first came out, it'd be worth $1 billion right now. So,
2: I bet I could make
1: be
2: a
1: buying
2: million
1: SpaceX.
2: Work. Ew. Oh, sorry. Did I say that out loud?
1: Yes. Yes, you did. Ew, SpaceX. I don't know nothing about planes.
2: Nope. I'm just a girl.
1: But imagine what you could do with $1 billion.
2: I bet I can make a million work.
1: I bet you're right.
0: I was about to say, but billion's kind of hard to wrap your head around when you really get into the nitty gritty of it.
1: True. Have you ever seen that movie, Brewster's Millions?
0: Can't say that I have.
1: Richard Pryor, John Candy.
0: Well, I feel like I should have seen it, but no.
2: That was actually a remake of one from the
1: probably.
2: 30s and
1: I would not doubt
2: that. I did see.
1: But as Richard Pryor's character, he finds out that his long-lost great-great-uncle or something was white and rich, and he ends up in the will because he's the only surviving relative. And he's got this, he would get X amount of dollars, or he can get the entire fortune, which was like a couple million or billion or whatever. But he would have to spend like X amount of dollars in 30 days. And if he goes for the full fortune, if he doesn't, he gets nothing.
0: Okay.
2: And there's rules like you can't just donate it. Okay, yeah.
0: I've never seen the movie, but I have seen the scene where the lawyer is explaining the rules to him. I have seen that part.
1: Yeah,
2: that's all you need.
1: Yeah, that's all you need. So, and he like sets up this baseball game with his minor league baseball club with the Mets or the Yankees or something like that. And so they play a game, and then and he runs for president and runs all these ads in all 50 states and then pulls out of the presidential election because he would have won. And he can't have any physical, you can't like buy a bar of gold or anything like that because you can't have any physical.
0: Can't just convert it.
1: You just have to be back there 30 days later with just the clothes that you're wearing.
0: I would think that'd be actually kind of tough with all the rules they put in
1: there. Oh, yeah.
0: That's a lot of money.
2: Yeah.
1: Yeah, it is. So, but it was an interesting and somewhat funny show. I mean, to better me.
2: Oh, I could travel it away.
1: Mm-hmm.
0: Maybe not in 30 Very days, easily. But.
1: Oh, I could. Oh, I could. Oh, yeah.
0: Well, it depends how much, I guess. A billion?
2: We're talking cruise ship suites and. First class business.
1: I just first air class airplane yep. fly to New York.
0: A million, you cities. Could kill that in like 15 days.
2: Absolutely. I could.
1: Oh, heck yeah.
2: Yeah.
1: I could kill that real quick. McDonald's. No, I'm kidding.
0: I've never been on a cruise ship. I don't know if these days I'd ever want to be.
2: Oh.
1: Depends on what kind.
0: Too many horror stories at this point.
1: Depends on which one, quite honestly. But yeah.
2: Yeah, we'll talk off air.
1: So get ready to dive headfirst into a toxic relationship, because Marvel is dragging us all the way back to the 90s to re-examine the greatest symbiotic grudge in comic book history. Hitting shelves starting December 2nd, 2026, Venom POV is a brand new 5-issue limited series that revisits Eddie Brock's early villainous days as a deeply dramatic, disgraced reporter teaming up with a rejected alien to ruin Spider-Man's life. Written by certified Venom veteran Ryan Stegman, the mastermind behind the massive 2018-2021 run, with killer artwork by Carlos Gomez, who does the all-new Venom. He should see it. No money left. That's what Eric said.
0: Did he just ruin the end of the movie for me?
1: No.
2: No, it's just basically the synopsis.
1: Yeah, that is the whole point of the whole entire movie.
0: Again, I got that.
1: This series retells the classic saga entirely from Eddie's perspective. Because if there's one thing the comic world needed, it's a deeper look inside the brain of a guy whose entire personality used to be angry at a guy in a blue spandex. Sigmund noted that while the original symbiote run was legendary, it left plenty of unanswered questions about Eddie Brock's mental state. No, it didn't. Mostly, how does a guy go from regular newspaper grudge holder to giant mouthed monster? He get taken over by the suit. I mean, I read the comic book. It's not that big of a mystery, really. I mean, but anyway, I digress. Anyway, who wants to bite Spider-Man's head off, and how does he rationalize it in his journal? I didn't know he had a journal. This nostalgic trip down memory lane ties right into the 40th anniversary era of Eddie Brock's radioactive first appearance way back in 1996, Web of Spider-Man number 18, before his full suit-up debut in Amazing Spider-Man number 300. This announcement comes right as Marvel shakes up its wider symbiote lineup. The current run wraps up this September, paving the way for a fresh relaunch by Charles Schull and Tomosa Benacci, kicking off on October 14th. Yeah. I was never that big of a fan of Venom in the first place.
0: Can't say I was either.
1: You have no idea what we're talking about, do you?
2: Nope.
1: But, and that's okay.
0: I say in this case, you're not missing
1: much. You're really not. So no, back, I wonder if they're going to do that, though, during Secret Wars, because that's when it happened in the comic book.
0: Maybe.
1: Because they kind of eliminated that. Anyway, so Spider-Man got a black and white suit, right?
2: Okay.
1: Yeah. It was during this this event called Secret Wars, where all of the heroes and villains were transported to a planet by this being called the Beyonder to fight each other, because he wanted to understand, I don't know, something. So that was his solution for it.
2: So it was like I'm not going to say it.
1: No, go ahead. Say it. No, come on, say it. Say it.
2: Like having a UFC fight on the White House lawn?
1: No, because he wanted to find out what would happen. I don't think there was any purpose to that, really. So, while he's on this planet, he ends up getting this I think it was Doctor Strange or Reed Richards or somebody found this black goo, and it kind of attached itself to Peter Parker and started becoming the black and white Spider-Man costume. So he was literally wearing a living creature as a costume, buck naked, which is very disturbing in a lot of ways. Anyway, I like Venom was Spider-Man without morals. Okay. That perfectly describes Venom, kind of.
0: No.
2: Not an endorsement, in my opinion.
1: So, and then the symbiote suit started taking over Peter Parker's consciousness and turning him evil, I guess, or some garbage. Mm-hmm. So he rejected the suit, and the suit was kind of bitter about it, and that's when it found Eddie Brock.
2: Oh, my God.
1: And since they both had a genuine hatred for Spider-Man,
2: oh my,
1: they teamed up. All right, it is 80 degrees and mostly sunny outside. At least here in Carson City it is, but probably not since it's 8 o'clock at night. But anyway, we'll be back with our big interview with Stu Levy from Tokyo Pop. Again, he is the CEO and founder of Tokyo Pop, so this will be a fun conversation. It was pre-recorded earlier in the week, so you will enjoy it. And we'll be back with that right after this.
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8: 40 acres and a mule has become shorthand for a debt still owed.
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1: Welcome back to the Pop Culture Kaboom Radio Show. I am the not-so-humble host of all things Pop Culture Kaboom, Jimmy Jones. He is the Commissar of Common Sense, Blake Heyer.
2: Ayo.
1: And we are about to have a big interview. Formed in 1997, Tokyo Pop pioneered making manga accessible to American teens and in standardizing the industry in the West. One of the earliest and most influential publishers in shaping the American manga market. For example, Sailor Moon had been serialized in Japan since the late 1990s. And his U.S. release via Tokyo Pop in 1998 was a major cultural moment. Please welcome our guest, the founder and CEO of Tokyo Pop, Stu Levy. How are you, sir?
3: Yep, that's me. Hey, Jimmy, how you doing?
1: I'm all right. So you founded Tokyo Pop in 1997. Were you a big manga and anime fan prior to the founding of Tokyo Pop?
3: Well, I had discovered it when I was living in Japan. I studied in Japan for a bit and was watching it on television with my host family and their junior high school son. And we were watching every week Dragon Ball Z. And I thought, wow, this is so cool. And then another friend of mine out in Japan had handed me a manga, something called Kiseiju, which now is called Parasite in English. And I read that and thought, that is really cool, too. So that's how I got into it.
1: Awesome. I remember my earliest days because I was a latchkey kid, and I remember back when I was a kid getting home from high school or getting home from school and watching, yeah. It was called, and for some reason in Florida it was called G-Force, but I guess on the West Coast it was called Battle of the Planets, but the actual name of it in Japan is Gatchaman, so I used to watch that when I was a kid, so I was exposed to anime before I even knew that what anime was, you know, so...
3: Right.
1: I remember when Tokyo Pop first came out because I used to work at Comics and Comics in Palo Alto at the comic book store there. And Tokyo Pop first started, I'm like, Tokyo Pop? And I kind of looked at a couple of issues and I'm like, oh, okay. And I knew what manga was, but I'd never seen it in the U.S. before. So it was kind of like a big thing. And I got to tell you, Tokyo Pop has been a gateway drug for a lot of people who didn't know about manga and anime.
3: Yeah, we are responsible for various individuals and families getting into an addiction that they may have preferred to have saved some of their pocketbook money for food and other things. But, you know, at the end of the day, if they're happy with their addiction, that's what's most important. It's not going to hurt them physically like drugs.
1: That's true. Well, it'll hurt your pocketbook, that's for sure. Because when I was working there, I was getting like literally like spending like $50 minimum on comic books a week. And back then, comic books were only like $1.25, so that's how much I was spending weekly on. And that was with my employee discount for working there, too, which was really disappointing. So,
3: well, the prices have gone up a lot since then, and it is tough. You know, it's hard for anybody in publishing to make money, including the fans who want to read them, but we're all dedicated to continuing to support artists and get the great stories out there, so we all do what we can.
1: Yeah, and Tokyo Pop was, you guys have been kind of testing grounds and have launched the careers of numerous Western manga artists that are now really popular.
3: Yeah, we have. And it's something that we did very early because to us, manga and anime, they're not just a aesthetic or a format. They're actually kind of a means of communication and a visual language. And so it makes sense that just like rap music and hip hop eventually went global and people all over the world are able to try it in their own language, that manga would be something that artists in the U.S. and other countries would take a stab at as well.
1: So when you decided to bring manga to the United States, what was the biggest hurdle as far as was it? Because I know it was back then it was kind of a niche market, but you kind of made it to the got it to a point where now it's kind of like part of the cultural zeitgeist, I guess. So what was the biggest obstacle of bringing manga to the U.S.?
3: Well, it's exactly what you're alluding to. I mean, in the beginning, it wasn't known at all. And back then, this was pre-internet days, pre-e-commerce, pre-Amazon. So you had shops, just like the one you worked at. And if the shop was not willing to try something new or they hadn't heard of it, then it wouldn't be distributed and fans wouldn't be able to learn about it and access it. So discovery was a challenge. We sometimes would bump into a buyer, a gatekeeper at even the big chains, and they said, why would we want to take anything in from Japan? We've got plenty of great stories here in the U.S. We don't need Japanese stories. It seems weird to us, and our readers, our audience isn't going to want that. And so we got a lot of sort of no's and had to find places that were willing to do something different.
1: Wow. I couldn't imagine how difficult that must have been. I'm not really surprised, because when I was working at Comics and Comics, they brought in a lot of weird stuff that I'd never seen before. So, I mean, that was kind of my first introduction to a lot of things. And I got a bunch of comic books that nobody ever heard of before, and because they had a big international section as well as believe it or not, an adult section as well. So like all the Robert Crumb stuff and all that. So it was an interesting and fun place to work at. I mean, I got a lot of collectibles and stuff that ended up paying for stuff later on in life. Like when my car broke down, I had to sell some of my stuff to fix my car. That's always an interesting thing. It's like, you hate to let it go, but you know, I got to get around. So, and trying to get those things back now, it's like virtually impossible just because of the, how much things have gone up.
3: It's like buying land.
1: So aside from Sailor Moon, what were the biggest titles that Tokyo Pop has brought to the U.S.?
3: Well, over the years, we were fortunate to have brought over some amazing stories, like back, I don't know if you remember Gundam or Cowboy Bebop.
1: Oh, yeah.
3: Those were some big ones. We had something called Love Hina, Chobits. There's just a whole bunch I can rattle off. But one of the other things that probably your listeners would know, we also made manga based on, for instance, popular games like Warcraft and Starcraft. We made manga. We still have a partnership with Disney, so we make graphic novels with Nightmare Before Christmas and Stitch. So we not only bring things from Japan and Korea and other places, we also are able to create manga based on famous brands too. So we kind of cross back and forth.
1: I know right now you guys are doing the, you had a graphic novel release of A Nightmare Before Christmas.
3: That's right.
1: Yep. Very interesting stuff. I mean, and just for everybody who wants to know, if you want to go and shop Tokyo Pop, you can go to their website, tokyopop.com, and they do have a lot of genres. They have romance, boys love, girls love, fantasy, romanticy, horror, slice of life, and family friendly, which is usually the Disney stuff. So, a range of titles and concepts that you have coming out, the new stuff coming out this month, actually, the Haunted Mansion, which is a Disney property, that you have for manga, as well as, the aforementioned, Nightmare Before Christmas, All Hail the Pumpkin King, Spy Family, which is based off an anime, because I've seen that one. So lots of stuff going on, and a lot of people don't really know this, but we're currently, with how things are with the market, the size of the anime market in 2026 is estimated to reach $41.7 billion, and an estimate for the manga market is forecast to reach $11.9 billion. So that's a pretty huge chunk of the economy of any country.
3: Yeah, I mean, Japan itself has really, I think, gotten to the point where when you're looking at global franchises, you actually can, the top five, two of the top five come from Japan, Pokemon and Hello Kitty. And then if you look at, say, the top 20, something like 50% of the top pop culture franchises. So even things like Star Wars and Marvel, the biggest ones ever, half of them come from Japan. So you really have a mainstream market at this point, and that's why everything, the markets are so big.
1: I'm laughing. I didn't know Hello Kitty was from Japan, quite honestly. So, but
3: did you not?
1: I did not know that.
2: Wow, well, seriously?
1: Seriously, I didn't. I thought it was an American thing. But well, that's how little I follow Hello Kitty. But it was. I'm kind of laughing on the inside because the last show, Blake and I were talking about, and McDonald's here in the United States are doing a Hello Kitty Godzilla crossover.
2: A weird promotion. That's
1: awesome.
2: That
1: yeah, where the Hello Kitty is actually wearing, like, cosplaying as Godzilla, which is actually kind of funny.
3: Nice.
1: And I was talking to, when we were going talking about it, I was bringing up the fact that I absolutely knew none of the other characters. Hello Kitty was the only one I knew, so I have no idea what any of the other Hello Kitty characters actually look like.
3: Well, there's a, I would say the most popular one now besides Hello Kitty is called Kuromi, which is sort of this like little devilish type cute character that Sanrio is the company that does Hello Kitty, and so they put out all these cutesy characters, and Kuromi is pretty huge too. But anyways, yeah, Hello Kitty is Japanese, and really it's one of the top five franchises in the world. Hello Kitty does incredible business.
1: Wow, I did not know that. I mean, I've heard of it, but I just, has never been my thing. So
2: sure, there was a Hello, now that I'm thinking about it, there was a Hello Kitty cafe in Las Vegas when I was there like 2 years ago.
1: Really?
2: Yeah. Now that I'm sitting here thinking about it.
1: Wow. Okay. I know there's a One Piece cafe in Vegas now. So
2: yes.
1: One Piece has just blown up. I mean, has there been any other, well, I mean, you guys had Sailor Moon. You currently have, I know there's another title you guys have out right now that's based on a game that I just can't remember. As soon as
3: game wise, we do Assassin's Creed.
1: That's not it. There was one other one.
3: The one.
1: Nope, it was a newer one.
3: We're also
1: one. Just
3: releasing now a manga based on Far Cry.
1: That's it. That's what I was trying to think of. Far Cry. And you guys have the Full Metal Alchemist. That's cool. And Masters of the Universe. How did you land the Masters of the Universe to transform that into a manga?
3: Yeah, that's a great question. We have a new partnership actually with Mattel. We just launched it earlier this year, and it involves not just Masters of the Universe, but we're working on Barbie manga. So if you think about Barbie as a manga, it's definitely the world we're in now. Just like Hello Kitty can mash up with Godzilla, Barbie can become a manga. Isn't that crazy?
1: Well, it's got to definitely be in the slice of life category then, huh?
3: It could be. Yeah, I'm trying to think.
1: Unless you really want to go horror, that'd be awesome. A Barbie horror manga? Oh, that'd be awesome.
3: That would be really cool. Like, maybe Barbie can mash up with Haunted Mansion or something.
1: That'd be hilarious.
2: Ken, you open the box.
1: Oh, yeah. The Cenobites.
3: So Barbie becoming a vampire might be pretty cool, actually.
2: That's something I could almost see them actually doing.
1: That would actually be awesome. I mean, they're doing it. I mean, Archie Comics is doing all that weird stuff. I mean, they have the Archie Afterlife, which is going to be actually a TV show now. They're going to be putting on Disney Plus of all places.
3: Oh, really?
1: Yeah.
3: That's cool.
1: Yeah, it's really awesome. But so I'd like to actually see more stuff like that. I mean, where characters like Barbie would, you know, in a post-apocalyptic world or something like Mad Max would be kind of funny.
3: Why not? I mean, I'm not Mattel, so I can't speak to their brand management strategy. But if I were them, I would go for it. And, you know, you can have a wide range of crazy Barbie genre mashup.
1: Oh, yeah.
3: People would love it.
1: Okay, and here's kind of the most interesting part of everything that's going on with Tokyo Pop right now. For the first time ever, you guys have opened up to people investing into Tokyo Pop.
3: Oh, that's right. Yep.
1: So, and with licensed contracts with Disney, Nintendo, Crunchyroll, with a target of $50 million by 2031 for overall revenue, I mean, that's a pretty big chunk of the market.
3: Yeah, I mean, we're lucky that in the U.S., we have a law that's only been around for about 10 years, so people aren't necessarily familiar with it, and it means that smaller companies like ours are able to sell stock, sell shares in the company to the public, kind of like a tiny, tiny version of SpaceX. We file with the SEC, we have compliance, we give all of our financials over, so anybody who's interested can read all the information, the risks, what we plan to do, and then, yeah, they can buy shares. And, of course, we can't promise that they'll get a return. It depends on the future, but we work our butts off to try to make money, and hopefully that means that the investors will make money too.
1: Did that kind of, when you first opened up to being able to have investors come in, did that kind of change, or how did you feel about changing the market strategy that Tokyo Pop had kind of established? I mean, because, again, you guys had pioneered bringing manga to the U.S. in the first place and kind of specialized in setting everything up on how things should be done. And a lot of companies have kind of mimicked your strategy. So how can, as an investor coming into it, what would be the best way, or how did it change your thoughts as far as where the company is going to grow?
3: Well, we were not sure whether we should do something like this for a few years, because once we do it, we have to kind of give away a certain amount of secrets to the world and open up, and owners, shareholders, we call them owners, they will then be privy to information. But we said, you know what, let's embrace this, because as we want to grow our company, bringing on board individuals who can become passionate about the company, learn about what we're doing, spread the word, that's a great way to bring a community into your fold and then make them more excited and more incentivized by what we're doing, so that it's not just you're a customer of the company or you're buying a manga, but you actually can then become an owner too. So it becomes a real win-win for both sides. That was the thinking, but getting to the point where we felt comfortable opening up like that, it took a while. But once we did it, which was in May of this year, we never looked back. It's been great talking. We've had so far over 200 people become owners of the company, and we have Zooms with them. We give them sneak peeks of things that we haven't shown to the public before, and we'll continue to do that. So it's not easy, but once you make that move and you say, we're bringing people in, we're opening this company up, it changes the game.
1: Okay. And then it sounds like it's changed it in a good way for you guys.
3: In a good way. Yeah, for sure. I don't regret doing it at all. In fact, I love it. I think we'll keep doing it, and we'll hopefully the stock price will go up. So people who came in early, hopefully they'll be able to eventually have a profit. But like I said, the SEC rules are very strict. We don't promise that at all. That's something that we're not allowed to do. Just like any stock, any other investment that you make, you have to go in with your eyes open, but they can now become owners like us. So we're excited to have them on board.
1: Which is interesting and fun, because my first experience with them, and the first company that I saw actually go and do this, was a company called Legion M. And it's
3: Legion M. I remember them. Yep.
1: Yeah. So I was like a round two of when their stock came up. So I bought into that. So I guess in a way I'm responsible for bringing Coyote versus Acme to the theaters, because Legion M is part of the, it was one of the companies that helped do that. So, so as far as the future goes with investing and everything like that, did that make it kind of a working with Tokyo Pop kind of a more of a thing that other companies want to do, like going into negotiations to expand on, say, properties and stuff like that that other companies hold, like with Mattel, where you say, well, we're now so on the SEC filings and everything. So, and do they look at that more favorably as far as wanting to work with you?
3: That's a good question. I don't know that necessarily the companies that want to work with us, it changes their perception of us, because, for instance, Mattel, they did the deal with us. Disney did the deal with us before we went and opened up the company to retail investment. But I think that what it does is, your company becomes more transparent. And when you have transparency in your company, it also allows you to have better corporate governance. You then are able to grow your company professionally. And our company is aiming to be bigger. We said the numbers that we're aiming to do by 2031, but we hope we can grow beyond that. And the more professional management that comes on board and investors and owners, the more credibility we have as a company. So I think in the end, it is a virtuous cycle. And so, but the most important thing for us is we have great relationships with creators. We bring awesome IP to fans, and we make product that people are happy with. Those are the key items for us.
1: Speaking of creators, I get the privilege of speaking with a lot of creators and up-and-coming creators that haven't kind of broken into the market yet, but do have their own, they're trying to get their own publications out. If somebody were interested in submitting to Tokyo Pop for publication consideration, what would be the best way for them to do that?
3: That's a good question. We are actually launching pretty soon a submissions form so they can go to our website, tokyopop.com, and look for that. In the meantime, we have an email. Our email is something we look at all the time, info@tokyopop.com. So, of course, they can email us. If they have an agent or a manager, they can then reach editorial directly. It is a bit of a process, as you can imagine. I think that for creators, the advice I can give is, in today's world, there's so many ways you can get your content out there. Building up a fan base is the thing that companies like ours, everybody wants to see. So if you've got some momentum, and then the next step is you want to go bigger with it, you want to go global with it, you want to find the right partner for you to really build out your story and your characters into an IP, that's the best time to speak with a publisher like us.
1: Okay. And I know Webtoons is kind of like the big hot thing right now, and a lot of people are using that, as well as it has a lot of viewers on it. And Has Been Hotel, I think, started out as a Webtoon series.
3: Oh, yeah, Has Been Hotel. Yeah, that's awesome.
1: So, I mean, so that's a good format or a place for creators to get a start with. And is that some place where, say, like a company like Tokyo Pop would look for the next big thing?
3: Yeah, we do, and we already bring some Webtoons to the market in book format, and we found creators on it as well. And we're making anime based on a Webtoon. There's an anime called Elixir, which is one of the most popular action Webtoons. We're actually producing an anime in Japan that's coming out next spring based on Elixir. Webtoons are legit. You had mentioned, Jimmy, one of our early manga artists when we were bringing on board creators in the first wave. Actually, Mary LeGros, who created Bizengas with us, went on to become a massive Webtoon artist. She's one of the top creators on Webtoon right now. So the path to create, whether it's manga or Webtoon or comics, I think it's becoming more and more of a seamless world.
1: Awesome. Yeah, and it's growing. I mean, the predictions and forecasts for manga and anime going into 2031 is it basically doubles in value as it goes along. So, and I'm glad that it's something new and fresh, and hopefully Hollywood will catch on. I know Netflix has because they've expanded their anime market, and so is HBO. So a lot of the film companies now are finally catching on that, hey, maybe we should jump on this bandwagon. So it's I just wish they wouldn't do the live action. I think that it's best stuck to anime itself, because some of that stuff is just crazy. Too crazy to put on and have in live action, you know what I'm saying?
3: Yeah, I mean, there's been a number of times that they've tried to adapt it to live action, and they've frankly just completely botched it. I think all of us fans know which ones. I probably shouldn't say on radio exactly which ones, but we all know which ones have done, you know, they've done a bad job. But I don't think it means that they always have to do a bad job. I think One Piece actually was handled quite well. The live action is pretty fun.
1: Yeah, I like it. I mean, but by the time I got a whiff of One Piece in the first place, I was already like, you know, 900 episodes into it, and I'm like, there ain't no way I'm going to be able to catch up with that. So I'm like, I'm glad they did the live action, and I'm glad they did it well. I wish, you know,
3: yeah,
1: you can't say it, but I can. I wish Marvel Studios would catch on that, you know, staying more true to the source material actually is a good thing. So, you know, but that's just me. We got about five minutes left, sir. So a real quick question for you. The comic book industry as a whole has been through a lot of turmoil this year with the collapse of Diamond Distributor. How has that affected Tokyopop, and how do you plan on working?

0: consummated in the nick of time. I've had good and bad luck over the history of my career, but luckily with this diamond one, we avoided it. Some other guys, unfortunately, were not able to stay entirely out of that. But I think the industry in general has overcome, and now comic book shops are actually growing sort of better, faster, and stronger than ever. The direct market, what we call comic book shops, the even single issue comics are doing great right now. So I feel like post Diamond bankruptcy, the traditional comic book industry has really recovered well.
1: Yeah, I talk about a Nostradamus moment, though. I mean, I that's almost something like, yeah, we got out before Diamond collapsed, and everybody. I'm like, wow, okay, that's some foresight.
0: I mean, part of it was luck, but part of it was we did see, you know, I mean, hey, Diamond was the market leader for so long, and the owners there, who we know, did so many innovative things, but the market was getting challenging, and I think there was innovation is key. You know, you have to move forward and progress and use technology and do certain things to make your business modern, and I think Diamond was not quite able to pull that off on time. And that was part of the reason.
1: Yeah, indeed. All right, sir, we got about 2 minutes and 15 seconds left before we have to take a hard break. Future of Tokyo Pop. You guys were just recently, 2 weekends ago, was the San Diego Comic-Con. I know you guys had a presence there. What is the future for Tokyo Pop?
0: Yeah, I mean, Tokyo Pop right now, our next goal is to build out some truly global franchises that we can bring to market and have a wider set of rights that we're in charge of. So, of course, we will always treat our creators and our IP owners that we partner with really well. And then in parallel, building out some IP that we can do more with. One example is Princess I, which I created with Courtney Love 20 years ago. We're rebooting that, and we're going to make it big. We're going to do an anime. We're going to have merch. And so these kinds of titles that we can really go big with, take big swings, that's the next phase.
1: Okay. Well, sir, it was an honor and a privilege to speak with you today. If you want to, everybody listening, tokyopop.com, all one word, go check them out. They also have their presence on social media as well as on Webtoons. And go check out everything Tokyo Pop. Sir, moving forward, I definitely wish you best of luck and success with all of your ventures. And it was an honor and privilege again to speak with you.
0: Great. Thanks, Jimmy, and thanks, Blake.
2: Thank you.
1: All right, everybody else will be right back after this, so don't go anywhere.

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0: Khnum and Khnumhotep, and they live about 2450 BCE. And in their tomb, they're shown embracing as if they're almost about to kiss. What we see in a possible Book of the Dead reference denying same-sex activity is that it was frowned upon, but not something that would have been legally punishable.
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3: 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This is the not-so-humble host of all things Pop Culture Kaboom, Jimmy Jones. This Sunday, August 30th, is the final Pop Culture Kaboom radio show, and co-host Blake Heyer, the Commissar of Common Sense, and I will have a huge show just for you. For one last time, we'll be bringing you the latest news, information, and releases from the seven pillars of pop culture entertainment. 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Carson City Short's Carson Creepy Short Horror Film Competition is back. And if you're a filmmaker in the Carson City area, we'll be getting for you everything you need to register, participate, and prepare. 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
1: 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If you have any questions, please call Sherry 775-297-5845 or Kathleen at 530-228-9393. All proceeds from this event go to the Silver State or Silver City Preservation Society, a nonprofit organization for the benefit of their schoolhouse community center, hosting local arts, cultural, and educational events. 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Everything you want, everything you need in pop culture entertainment. Sorry, that interview went a little long, but it was well worth it, yes? If you'd like to comment on anything that's taken place so far on the show, 775-515-4142. Hopefully that line is working. And...
2: sorry.
1: Thanks, Rhonda. Appreciate that. Okay.
3: Sterling vote of confidence there.
1: Yeah. She knows. And when you know, you laugh. So, dust off your sequence gloves and prepare to blast your ears with high-volume synthesizers because Disney is leading hard into peak 1980s nostalgia. Following D23, the Mouse House is celebrating the upcoming 40th anniversary of Captain EO.
2: Oh, I miss that show.
3: I do, really? Too.
2: Yeah.
1: Francis Ford Coppola's mind-bending George Lucas-produced 3D sci-fi musical theme park of masterpiece starring Michael Jackson with some glorious new merchandise. Heading the drop is a new, brand new 11.5-inch interactive fuzzball plush. Is that really its name? Yes, the adorable winged alien sidekick from the original attraction is back. This plush features a soft body, hard plastic wings and tail, and button-activated chirping sounds whenever you rudely squeeze its head. Because Disney loves a deep-cut Easter egg, Fuzzball also recently made a bizarre surprise crossover cameo in the Disney Plus series Star Wars Skeleton Crew. Did you know that?
2: Nope.
1: Yep. Well, now you do.
2: Didn't know about Skeleton Crew.
1: You didn't?
2: Nope.
1: Wow. So you have no idea what that's about?
2: Nope.
1: I could tell you anything then.
2: You could.
3: I got the feeling when you were doing the comic book stuff, you could have made all that up too. Oh,
1: I probably did.
2: Yeah.
1: Anyway, proving that the galaxy's favorite winged space squirrel belongs anywhere and everywhere. So you know about this
2: he
1: whole...
2: He is cute.
1: I know.
2: Yes.
1: No.
2: The fuzzball?
1: Yeah. It looks like a mutated Furby.
2: It's just a... Yeah.
1: Okay.
2: I think Furbies came after. I wouldn't be surprised if they based it on that character.
3: I think you're correct.
1: Okay. Well, I didn't care for those things either, so I don't care. But anyway, what since you guys know this, what was Captain EO? I never followed it.
2: It was a 3D short film featuring Michael Jackson and trying to basically save the universe, the planetary. There was... was it Sigourney Weaver?
3: Yes.
1: Really?
2: Played...
3: she was like the alien queen or something
2: right,
3: like that.
2: But she was evil.
3: Very Borg-like.
2: Yeah. And he brought a positive energy to the situation.
3: By singing and music,
2: turned
3: as you
2: everybody,
3: can imagine.
2: Yeah, around.
1: So Sigourney Weaver goes from fighting the alien queen to being the alien queen.
3: Yes.
1: That is... interesting. Okay.
2: But then everybody's happy at the end.
1: Yeah, what does this fuzzball thing have to do with any of this?
2: Well, it's a 3D film.
1: Okay.
2: And that creature just kind of floats around every now and then. But he was always a really good 3D effect. And I remember seeing multiple people trying to reach out and grab it.
3: I remember that.
2: Yeah. My stepdaughter actually smacked the person in front of her.
1: Dang.
2: Trying to get it. Really? Yeah, it was a really good effect.
1: So was there any rhyme or reason to this thing appearing?
2: It was Michael Jackson.
3: He just had a bunch of alien sidekicks.
1: Really?
3: Yeah. He was like the captain of this spaceship, and like the whole crew were musicians.
2: Right.
3: And they wind up on this very industrial.
2: Was Lucas involved?
3: Yes, George Lucas directed it. But yet the planet was a little Ridley, not quite Ridley Scott, but it was very like cold industrial. Mm-hmm. They get there, they get attacked.
2: That's right.
3: Their instruments get trashed. They have to put the instruments back together while Michael Jackson's trying to fend off the aliens. They get it all started in time. I believe they play Just Another Part of Me. And as the music kind of flows throughout everything, all the monsters change.
2: Which I have on my playlist. I love that song.
3: All these cold Borg things kind of turn back into normal people. It all gets very Egyptian at the end, if I remember correctly.
2: Egyptian, okay.
3: I think it kind of had a sort of... like Egyptian or Mesopotamian theme when they all turn back to normal.
2: Yeah.
3: And then they leave the planet smiling and waving and everything's happy. Yeah. And it's kind of what you'd expect
2: rainbows
3: of that.
2: Rainbows and unicorns.
3: Yeah, exactly what you'd expect glitter. From a 1982 Michael Jackson thing aimed at kids at Disneyland.
1: I can almost taste a vial. Just right there. It's right there.
2: Yeah,
3: I say this is not you.
2: It's not you.
3: The only part of the show when they would, because the theater was right next to Space Mountain. Mm-hmm. Which is still there, actually.
2: It's still
3: It doesn't hardly do anything anymore.
2: They did a reshow of Captain. Shrunk the Audience played for a long time.
3: I remember that too. They did a rething of Captain EO back.
2: They've done it a few times.
3: Yeah.
2: Yeah.
3: I think the only thing about the show that ever bothered me was the stand. The floor would shake during certain parts. That always annoyed me, even as a kid.
2: Okay.
1: Shaking floors. Okay.
3: They tried to make it a little. What's the
2: D-box-ish?
3: Yeah, and they're like not well
1: D-box
3: though.
1: Before D-box or
2: exactly
1: D-box came
2: way
1: along
2: before,
1: and...
3: way before.
2: Yeah.
1: Okay, to give you the full theater experience.
3: But see, but what annoyed me about that is then when they did Honey, I Shrunk the Audience, those effects. Like I remember when they did the one where oh no, all the lab rats escaped, and they did that effect where it felt like all the rat tails were
2: that
3: moving between your feet, and everyone would freak out.
2: It was so effective.
3: Yeah, because I
2: need to lift my feet up because it's a horrible feeling, even though you know it's not real.
1: That's hilarious.
3: It felt real though. Yeah. They did a really good job making that feel like wow, there's a bunch of mice scurrying across my ankles right now because it's something under there would make it feel like a bunch of tails were like whipping by your ankles.
2: I'm sure it was just puffs of air. Or something.
3: I think something would come out naturally because it had impact.
2: I learned pretty quickly when to lift my feet. So
1: that is so awesome.
3: And everyone in the theater just freak out.
2: It was great.
3: Dang. I remember that. I don't remember some of the other effects, but I remember it had better, like, 4D effects than...
2: Because it was newer, technology. It's like, it's tough to be a bug.
3: Right.
1: It's tough to be a bug.
3: Honey, I Shrunk that.
2: There was a 3D...
3: That's on line one.
1: Yep.
2: There was
1: probably because line two's not working. Hello, caller. Who's this and where are you calling from?
4: Hey, Jimmy. It's your original co-host. Bill.
1: Hey, Bill, how's it going?
4: I'm doing okay. And it's hard to believe that this show is winding down because it doesn't sound like it at all. It sounds like it's going a million miles a minute.
1: Oh, well, next week we'll have the funeral procession.
4: Oh, I hope not. It just reminds me of like when Carson went off the air. You know?
1: Wow.
4: Like everybody knows it's coming, and it just doesn't feel right.
1: Well, thank you, sir, and thank you for calling. How's Tennessee?
4: It's okay. It's a little cooler than it has been. It's gotten very hot, very muggy. There's some sort of mysterious liquid that falls from the sky out here fairly constantly. I don't know.
1: That sounds very...
4: I'm using Nevada. I'm still not sure what it is.
1: Oh, okay. I was about to think of some kind of weird, like, alien thing going on in your town or something.
2: Apocalyptic,
1: Well, we know where the apocalypse is starting. Somewhere in Tennessee. Thanks for the update, Bill.
4: From the videos I've seen, it looks like it's going in Reno right now.
1: Oh yeah, well, it's pretty bad fire. I guess they 13,000 acres north of Reno, yeah. 90,000 people and under evacuation notice. So it's pretty bad.
4: I got some good news for you. You can watch Captain Neo on YouTube.
1: I'll make sure I don't.
2: It's not the same.
4: No, come on.
1: No.
4: You should give me a full report next Saturday.
3: That would be interesting if you had to review
1: report.
3: That.
1: Okay, my full report. I'll bring in the sound effect of somebody vomiting profusely.
3: Or he'll just record himself watching it. Then
1: true. The dry heaves first, you know, and all that stuff.
3: It's so family friendly. No.
1: Oh yeah. See, the only way I'd watch that, I would never actually willingly watch that. It'd have to be like that torture scene that they do in
3: A Clockwork Orange.
1: Yes, they would have to literally tie me to a chair and prop my eyeballs open to make me watch that.
2: I'm down.
3: All right, let's get him.
1: All right.
4: Because they made him listen to Mozart. He loved Mozart. Oh, no. No, but not that.
1: I'll listen to Mozart, but I would not watch that. Yeah. There's a couple of movies that... remember when I used to subject you to those things?
2: Yeah, I think I owe you one.
1: Yeah.
3: Just one?
2: At least.
1: Those horrible movies. Well, I have
4: hopefully you'll be coming back and making some guest appearances on some other shows or something.
1: Well, I'm always on call if somebody wants me to, you know, espouse my lovely opinion about things. I mean, I'm sure I'll be on Halloween's coming up, so I'm sure I'm at least every now and then Studio C5 always has me on to talk horror movies, so I wouldn't mind doing that again.
4: Why not? Why not get into the movie-making mode?
1: Yeah, movie-making? No.
4: No, come on.
3: We were literally just talking about that.
1: I mean, everybody's like trying to talk me into doing this
3: because you do so good at writing a horror film.
4: You know what you should do? You should do animation. You're already doing music. I think you got to move into animation.
1: Yeah, because have you seen my drawings? The way I draw things, it literally looks like the Stick family from Hills Have Eyes. It is the worst drawings you've ever seen in your life. You'll say, that poor 4-year-old, when they grow up, they'll be able to draw.
4: Well, you can rough it out and you can hire an artist to work with you.
1: Who will be laughing the entire time looking at my artwork.
4: You know, what's a drag is, I don't know, this is a technical issue, I know, but I tried to, tune in on the computer, and it's like, it's just not coming in too good. It's kind of dropping out and everything. And so I've been listening on my phone. I had to turn, because I had to, cut out of the show to turn on and call you. It's like... But I've been listening since the get-go, and it's like, man, what are you quitting for?
1: Oh, you know.
4: I know.
1: Just
4: I know
1: reasons.
4: I know you get all personal reasons, and if you just can't.
1: It was the paycheck, Bill. Okay. just kidding about that. But anyway, hey, thank you for calling. I do appreciate it. It's good hearing your voice.
4: Right. All right, man. I'll be listening. I'll be listening next week.
1: All right. Well, thank you. Going to have a positive. Rhonda's, you're going to be back again next week, right?
2: I am.
1: Okay. Rhonda's going to be here, and Blake's going to be here, and
4: Good luck to you all. You sound good.
1: All right. Thank you, sir. You have a good evening. And talk to you next week, maybe.
4: Thank you.
1: All right. That was Bill Monte. For those who don't know, you guys should have heard my speech last week. Was it last week? Yes, it was last week.
2: Well, and it came up tonight, too.
1: Huh?
2: It came up tonight.
1: It came up?
2: Yeah. You mentioned it.
1: Oh, yeah. But how Bill was fundamental in how I got started doing this show in the first place. So always grateful for everything that he did for me and getting me on the air. Taking my whim to get into radio and turning it into actually something for has lasted for 8 years. So, always fun. Mm-hmm. All right. So, while my Marvel fans patiently wait for the next chapter of Daredevil Born Again to grace their screens, this Disney store has decided to test just how many legal eagles are willing to cosplay as high-end vigilantes. Disney just dropped a limited edition 1-to-1 scale replica helmet inspired by the series, and it is a beauty. This rare silver mask pays direct homage to the classic comic Fall from Grace storyline, featuring striking metallic silver paint, menacing red tinted eyes, proper interior padding. What the heck is it? Proper interior padding, and an adjustable stretch fit for heads of all shapes and sizes. Just heads, not egos. Strictly limited to just 1,500 pieces worldwide, meaning you'll have to fight off every other hardcore Matt Murdock fan on the internet. It comes complete with a fancy certificate of authenticity, a themed display base to show it off in your living room, and an exclusive matching lithograph available right now on the Disney Store website for $79.99 as part of the Marvel Vault series. Honestly, considering most high-end prop replicas cost a small mortgage, getting a superhero helmet for under $80, I guess with proper interior padding, it actually feels like a rare win. Would you ever wear it?
3: Yes.
1: Why not? Not even any hesitation, just yes.
3: Yes, why
1: not? Do you
3: even
1: know what we're talking about?
2: Yes, I do.
1: Okay.
2: And it would not be in the living room.
1: Why not?
2: Ever.
1: Why? Where would it be then?
2: It would probably...
1: The law library?
2: First of all, I wouldn't have it. My Disney memorabilia is in my office at work.
1: Oh, okay. That's a proper place for it.
2: Mm-hmm.
1: Yeah.
3: There's a someone who, in a certain radio, not radio station, excuse me, a certain recording studio in Reno, they have one of the original posters from Disneyland of Splash Mountain, and I keep telling them I'm going to mug them for it. I said, don't turn your back on me or that thing's coming with me.
2: They just had an auction at D23, a lot of artwork, posters, props that came out of the rides that they're refurbishing.
1: Yeah.
2: Started everything at $1.
1: A dollar?
3: Yes. Bet that worked its way up quick.
2: It did. So things went for tens of thousands of dollars.
3: I would have loved a piece of Splash Mountain when that went away. I was not happy about that announcement.
2: You're not the only one.
1: Well, if it's hanging on the wall in his place, you don't have to actually mug him for it. Just break in.
3: Yes.
1: Just saying.
3: Well, it's behind two locked. Like, literally, the door has a locked door and a locked door back to back. I would have to have them let me in, then attack them.
1: Okay. Well, all right. We could just... James Bonded in there or something.
3: I'm sure I can find someone with a nice circular saw.
1: I mean, it doesn't have like a thumbprint biometric lock on it like a Bond villain. So.
3: Yeah, that's true. I don't know. I can make a lot of noise and just destroy the door.
1: Yeah. Are we out of time?
3: Like 30 seconds.
1: Oh, maybe I can get this off. You remember the original G1 Soundwave action figure?
2: No idea what you're talking about.
1: Blake? Soundwave?
3: Yes.
1: All right. They are reproducing a brand new one with a modern engineering. Let me summarize this. 6.6 inches tall. Figure features a premium blend of durable plastic and heavy-duty die-cast metal elements, so it's heavy. Unlike the rigid brick figures of the 1980s, the Soundwave boasts heavily upgraded articulation. And is going for $199.99. That is dumb. You know how much the original G1 Soundwave action figure went for?
3: $15.
1: Exactly. Back in 1984. But with inflation, it'd be $45 to $50.
2: Oh, that explains it. Clubbing years.
1: Oh, yeah. Why not? Yep. She was too busy clubbing instead of buying action figures. A big thank you to our guests this evening, the founder and CEO of Tokyo Pop, Stu Levy, and a special thank you to Rhonda for joining us in studio one last time. 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Next week, we will have a special in-studio guest. Rhonda will be joining us again. You'll have to tune in to find out who, but I can tell you the final episode of the Pop Culture Kaboom radio show will be focusing on the biggest event in Carson City. We'll be talking with the president and co-founder of Silver State Storytellers, Lyric Bert, discussing the one and only Carson Creepy Short Horror Film Competition. The Carson Creepy Short Horror Film Competition is coming, and we'll get you all the information. That really threw me off for a second. It's not like it went dead silent for a second. Whoopsie! Anyway, what do you need to do for those interested in viewing the Horror Fest when the screenings will be taking place right here at the Brewery Arts Center Performance Hall? 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Don't be a stranger now that the show has ended. 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

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That was Elvis Presley's Hound Dog you just listened to. 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This week, I'm going to play some good music and speak a little about older artists who sang their songs instead of music industry news again. Well, tonight's my last episode for the summer season. I may be back later on, maybe next year or after the fall. At KNVC when I have more time in my schedule and finish my 1 year left at the University of Reno. The king of rock and roll, Elvis Presley, was born in Tupelo, Mississippi on January 8, 1935. For his gospel music, he received 3 Grammy Awards, appeared in 31 feature films, and sold over 500 million albums worldwide. Instead of writing his own songs, he turned covers into huge successes. He obtained more than 150 gold, platinum, and multi-platinum certifications. Elvis held the record for the most top 40 singles in chart history with 114. He was inducted into the Gospel, Country, and Rock and Roll Halls of Fame. And he performed and hosted in only 3 Canadian cities, Ottawa, Toronto, and Vancouver, outside of performing mainly in the United States. Up next, we have Shapes of Things by the Yardbirds and Killing Floor by Howlin' Wolf. Keep tuning in.

That was The Yardbirds' Shapes of Things and Howlin' Wolf's Killing Floor. In 1961, the American pop and R&B group The Exciters were founded in Queens, New York. They are well known for their 1962 hit song Tell Him and are renowned for their strong voices and dramatic sound. Vocally aggressive female groups were made possible by their hallmark song Tell Him, which peaked at number 4 in the U.S. pop charts in January 1963. First to record Doo-Wah Diddy Diddy, the Exciters recorded the song's original version in 1963, but Manfred Mann quickly made it a global hit. Up next, we have James Brown's Messing with the Blues and the Animals' The House of the Rising Sun. Keep tuning in.

I'm messing with the blues. That was Cream's Sunshine of Your Love and James Brown's Messing with the Blues. American singer-songwriter Norman Greenbaum is best known for his big 1969 smash rock anthem Spirit in the Sky, which sold 2 million copies, won double platinum, and is regarded as one of the most successful one-hit wonders in music history. The song reached at number 3 on the U.S. Billboard Hot 100 when it was released in late 1969. Greenbaum is Jewish and penned the song after seeing country music musician Porter Wagoner perform a gospel song on television, despite the song's obvious Christian overtones. Up next, we have The Animals is the House of the Rising Sun and Jimmy Reed's Bright Lights, Big City. Keep tuning in.

That was Animals as the House of the Rising Sun and Jimmy Reed's Bright Lights, Big City. Here's a PSA. Teams of five will take on the inaugural mud run benefiting the East Fork Fire and Protection District. Get ready to get muddy for a mission. The East Fork Ember Foundation, in partnership with the Douglas County Rodeo, will host the inaugural Ember Mud Run on Saturday, September 12, 2026, in Genoa, Nevada. 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American rock guitarist, singer, and composer Jimi Hendrix was born John Allen Hendrix and subsequently changed his name to James Marshall Hendrix. Despite having a brief four-year mainstream career, he revolutionized the electric guitar and is now regarded as one of the most important artists in history. Hendrix formed the Jimi Hendrix Experience with drummer Mitch Mitchell and bassist Noel Redding. He released three iconic studio albums, Electric Ladyland, 1968, Axis Bold as Love, 1967, and Are You Experienced, 1967. He sang the Star Spangled Banner in a memorable manner at the Woodstock Festival in 1969. Up next, we have Albert Collins's Don't Go Reaching Across My Plate and Etta James's Tell Mama. Keep tuning in.

If he's sitting on your left, before you can eat a bite, he'll reach across your plate, and you know that ain't right. Now, I like to eat as well as any man, but there's some rule a fool should understand. When you had one little helping and want an extra piece of cake, I tell everybody, don't go reaching across my plate.

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Now I don't care if you did it for a prank. 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

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Now when you're at the table, you act real nice. You say, pass me that, or pass me the pie. But just because you hungry and happen to come in late, don't you go reaching across my plate.

some of that turkey over there, baby. Now, don't give me none of that skunk. I don't want none of that. I beg your pardon. If this cat stopped reaching across my plate, I can make me an ass for something. I'll pat me a little of that turkey there, baby.

That was Albert Collins's Don't Go Reaching Across My Plate and Etta James's Tell Mama. American folk rock singer-songwriter Bob Lind is well known for his 1966 hit song Elusive Butterfly, which peaked at number 5 on the US and UK charts. More than 200 notable music artists have subsequently recorded his songs. In the spring of 1966, Elusive Butterfly reached at number 5 on both the UK singles chart and the US Billboard Hot 100. Cher, Aretha Franklin, Dolly Parton, Glen Campbell, Eric Clapton, Johnny Mathis, and the Four Tops are just a few of the more than 200 musicians who have recorded his songs. Up next, we have John Lee Hooker's Dimples and Hound Dog Taylor's Give Me Back My Wig. Thanks for listening. Keep tuning in.

That was John Lee Hooker's Dimples and Howlin' Wolf's Smokestack Lightning. I apologize, had some technical difficulties, was going to play Hound Dog Taylor's Give Me Back My Wig, and I'm changing playing Stevie Ray Vaughan's Tightrope till later on in the show. The well-known Spanish beat pop ensemble Los Bravos was founded in Madrid in 1965 with their 1966 mega hit Black is Black, which sold over a million copies and became the first Spanish group single to rank in the top 10 on the US and UK charts. They created history. None of the band members really spoke English when Los Bravos recorded their global hit song Black is Black in 1966. Instead, they sang the words phonetically. Black is Black became the first worldwide breakthrough act from Spain, peaking at number 2 in the UK, number 4 in the US, and number 1 in Canada. After being included in Quentin Tarantino's 2019 film Once Upon a Time in Hollywood, their lively 1968 song Bring a Little Lovin' had a subsequent comeback in popular culture. Up next, we have Albert King's Born Under a Bad Sign. And Maurice Williams is in the Zodiac's Stay. Thanks for tuning in. Keep listening.

0: That was Albert King's Born Under a Bad Sign and Maurice Williams and the Zodiacs' Stay. Up next, I have a promo for the Mostly 70s show, Carl Perkins' Blue Suede Shoes, and Norman Greenbaum's Spirit in the Sky. The Penguins were a well-known Los Angeles-based doo-wop singing group from the 1950s, best remembered for their iconic crossover hit song Earth Angel from 1954. Originally published as the B-side to Hey Senorita, Earth Angel became a huge R&B and pop hit when radio DJs flipped it. It topped the Billboard R&B chart for 3 weeks. Despite being their only big success, it is nonetheless a crucial part of the history of doo-wop and early rock and roll. Thanks for tuning in. Keep listening. Again, up next, I have a promo from the Mostly 70s show, Carl Perkins' Blue Suede Shoes, and Norman Greenbaum's Spirit in the Sky. Thanks for tuning in. Keep listening.
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2: Well, it's one for the money, two for the show.

That was Carl Perkins's Blue Suede Shoes and Norman Greenbaum's Spirit in the Sky. Thanks for tuning in and listening to the last episode of my temporary show for the summer season. And I'm encouraging you guys to keep listening to the other hosts' radio shows. I'm Sahara, leaving you with a night of music at KNVC 95.1 FM in Carson City, Nevada. Up next, I have some Jerry Lee Lewis's Great Balls of Fire coming up and Stevie Ray Vaughan's Tightrope. And I will leave the rest of the music up to the next show after mine. Thanks for listening and being my audience, and I wish you guys to be safe and have a good night. Thanks for listening.

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2: In this edition of Donna del Mundo, we're going to let our emotions be pulled in via music. This is the Donna Emotion edition of Donna del Mundo. I am DJ Madden B, your host. I present this with feeling and fervor in sounds, in mood and theme, and music from women worldwide in our weekly showcase of global music by women. This is a Merging Arts production with more info at mergingarts.org. And we start things off with music from Miki Saito, from her album Tales of Shinobue. And she is a Shinobue artist, composer, and educator. And these original compositions are centered on the expressive voice of this Japanese bamboo flute, the Shinobue, exploring stories, emotions, nature, and personal journeys, taking in the emotions here via the instrument. So that starts things off. Enjoy the Donna Emotion edition of Donna del Mundo, global music by women, the music of women of the world.

the causes and conditions of happiness are inside of you. They're here, all of them, right now. The miracle of life in our bodies. Let's stop running after happiness in the future. The invitation of this message is to cultivate one of the most precious things we have, which is our awareness and our presence. Often think, I'll start living my life then, when, instead of right now, right here, in this moment. Because we're all nomads. And we're all need to find a way to be at home, wherever we are. Given moment.

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0: the shoreline. 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
1: rising deeply. 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

0: beyond power. 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
0: Rising, falling.

Welcome back to the Donne Emotion edition of Donne del Mundo, with feeling and fervor in sounds in mood and theme in music from women worldwide in our weekly showcase of global music by women. This is a Merging Arts production with more info at mergingarts.org. And we started this edition off with music from Miki Saito off of Tales of Shinobue, a Shinobue artist, composer, and educator from Japan. That is self-released. We heard Midnight Lotus and Even If I Fall. Then we heard two from Gaia Banfi from her album La Macaya, and that's released on the label Trovarabato. She's an Italian singer, songwriter, and producer weaving a world of Italian song, ambient and atmospheric electronic sounds in the mix, combining her native language, Italian, with an international sound, finding her own voice. Then two from Dumama. She's a sonic poet and composer from South Africa's Eastern Cape Province and based in Berlin. And she's one of the few Uhade players in the world. It's an instrument with ancestral roots moving into an electro-acoustic palette from the album Towards an Expanse on Soundway Records. And then we've arrived to begin two from Hannah Peel and Bebe Wong from their album Together, The Endless Dance on Real World Records, with Thunder Begins to Soften and Limit of Heat. Hannah Peel is an acclaimed Northern Irish composer, and Bebe Wong is a Chinese percussionist, and they created a unique world through imagination and their shared musical landscape from flora and fauna that emerge and retreat through the seasons. And they have their own emotions there and that, and we are transitioning into those pieces as we continue the Donne Emotion edition of Donne del Mundo, Emerging Arts production with more info at mergingarts.org. Again, I'm your host, DJ Madam B.

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Solo Wi-Fi y un buen filtro.

0: Aproveite a vida. 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Olha bem.
1: Welcome back to the Donne Emotion Edition of Donne del Mundo as we continue on with feeling and fervor in sounds and mood and theme and music from women worldwide in our weekly showcase of global music by women. This is a Merging Arts production with more info at mergingarts.org. I've been your host, DJ Madam B. And we had transitioned with music from Hannah Peel and Bebe Wong. Hannah from Northern Ireland and Bebe Wong from China, Chinese percussionist, and Hannah Peel's a Northern Irish composer. We heard Thunder Begins to Soften and Limit of Heat from their release together, The Endless Dance on Real World Records. Then we heard two from Sophia Ray from her album Antonima, and that's on Ground Up Music. She's an Argentine singer blending folk, jazz, and electronic textures, creating vibrant sonic world sounds. This explores the meeting point between Latin American traditions and forward-looking innovation. Then we heard a short one from Marina Lima off of her album Opera Grunki, released through Fulgas, and that is along with Brazil Calling, and that features Laura Diaz. She's an acclaimed Brazilian singer and songwriter, and the album is divided in three acts, embracing experimentation, rooted in a blend of sophistication, sensuality, and Brazilian sounds, sounds that are free, creative, and fearless, taking the emotions in there with the piece collab, Grunki. And closing things out, we're about to hear two from Ana Amigo from her album Song de Dona, and that is self-released. She's a Catalan harpist and singer. It's translated to Women's Blood, and it was her first solo album, digging deep into the Catalan folk songbook, presenting it, and it strongly hints to themes of women's empowerment and daily trials and tribulations. That would include the Donne emotion there. That closes things out. Again, thanks to all the talented women around the world who have contributed their music to this edition of Donne del Mundo, the Donne emotion edition. And thanks to you for listening and supporting their music.
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2: 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The music is loud, the beer is cold, the patio is there for everyone at the Tap Shack on Rice Street. The Tap Shack features live music Wednesday through Saturday featuring local bands, national touring acts, Thursday night casual karaoke, and parking lot parties with food trucks. The Tap Shack has 14 beers on draft and a full bar. 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

Known mononymously as Irma, that's the Cameroonian-French singer who blends folk, pop, soul, and acoustic storytelling. Singing and performing in both English and French, she's a multi-instrumentalist, and that song you heard is her orchestral version of her late 2025 single Black Sun. As we get into this hour on the mainstream, today we'll be listening to new music from Love Spells, and in just a moment, Raoul Malo from his last ever concert before sadly passing away of cancer. Additionally, tracks from Chinese American Bear, one from Willow, The Record Company, and The Warren Treaty in this block. As I was saying, this first new addition for the hour is from Raoul Malo and the live Bella Ciao, Live in Nashville album. It was recorded during his final performance. Recorded Father's Day 2025, Harvest Moon, the classic Neil Young track, ended up becoming a personal anthem for Malo when he was battling cancer. In fact, Mavericks guitarist Max Abrams recorded his own tribute version, with all proceeds going to help with costs, in October 2025. For your consideration and approval, enjoy this beautiful track. And stay tuned for details as to how to stay in touch on the mainstream.

The record companies stay up high from their Give It Back to You Deluxe Edition today on your new favorite show. We also heard Michael and Tanya Trotter, a.k.a. the Warren Treaty, with their Love Like Whiskey, found on their 2025 album Plus One. And once again, for the first time in the rotation, that was a beautiful version of Neil Young's Harvest Moon from the late, great Raoul Malo, found on the June release Bella Ciao, live in Nashville. And again, I always love to hear from listeners about your personal experiences with these songs, the memories that are forming as you listen to this newly reimagined mainstream. 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We have a lot more music to enjoy. Tracks from Lance Ferguson and Valley Onda. But first up, it's Chinese American Bears' No No Yeah Yeah that's helping to lead the way to the bottom of the hour. I'll be back before you know it. Right now, sit back, turn off your mind, relax, and float down the mainstream.

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Box 252, Salamanca, New York, 14779. The full details can be found on the website as well. Irv Lyons Jr., also one from Bonobo, before our time is through. I'll be back after a track from Zune's latest album, but right now it's Phoebe Bridgers, an artist who was accepted to Berklee College of Music, and she made it an entire orientation before dropping out to pursue music on her own terms. It seems to have worked out just fine, and she's given me hope as well. From her latest album, Lost Weekend, it's Lost Boys on the Mainstream.

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I can't thank you enough for spending some time with me on your new favorite show. Ot noht ne Daniel, ot kwa noht ne, I give you the utmost thanks and welcome you back any time of day. 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A quick sneak peek to the many great offerings that are found there as well. 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Willow's coming up before too long. Our second new edition of the hour is a really smooth tune from Love Spell's debut album, Love is the Law. I really enjoy Don't Touch, and I think you will as well. So for your consideration and approval, let me know what you think about this newest edition on the Mainstream.

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1: 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Why are we here? Oh, yeah, to enrich your day and give you a little something to think about. Whether it's a song you just discovered, or an alternative perspective on things going on in the world, or maybe it's just some information about some fun stuff happening right here in our communities. Yeah, that's why we're here. 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

Originally formed in El Paso, Texas, from two pairs of high school friends, Holy Wave is on a decade-long commitment to making music that feels warm, human, and slightly surreal. These days, they're based in Austin, and they're continuing on with a string of great releases, their latest of which is their 2026 I'm Dada. That's Dewey's Dirge, here on the mainstream. Skyanotna. Oliat ni gaso ongwenyo enkicho chento aga jenguang got ni goyo tio wenza guego nanganwanisa day. I'm thankful you're well and hope there are good minds everywhere today. Before our hour of listening is up, Uncle Ben's Remedy. Also a new one from Saul Williams featuring the legendary Otzlan Underground. In this first half, Aotearoa artist Nikki Kennedy. And right now we're introducing our first new song into the rotation, and this one comes from a couple of legendary bassists, Bootsy Collins and Buffalo legend Billy Sheen. Of course, getting his start with Talis and continuing on with Mr. Bacon, a longtime collaborator with some of the biggest names in the industry. They've teamed up for Bernie in the Sky, a tribute to the late great Bernie Worrell, who you might also recall was in the band with the indigenous collective Kuik. It was his final project before his passing. I love the little things that connect the music world, and I think you'll enjoy this newest edition found on Bootsy Collins' Metal Health today on the mainstream.

Bernie and I used our instruments to cry. So when I look into the sky, true friends will never die. We may have wished upon a star, but here we are, hands in the cookie jar. Everybody wants to be a star.

0: Eddie, Billy, Tiki, Tao, and you. Don't forget Grady, Shida, Boogie, Glenn,
1: Bigfoot Braley, and George.
0: And then there's Bernie. As you know, he's the key to the P. Parliament, Funkadelic.
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One of the earliest songs introduced into the mainstream library back in 2023 was Ashwalker and Lou Rhodes' Only Love, found on the Astronaut release that's helping to wind down that block on the mainstream. And again, we kick things off with Bootsy Collins and Billie Sheehan, two bass giants who teamed up with a fitting funky tribute to the late, great Bernie Worrell with Bernie in the Sky. I'm Brett Mabee, and if you're just now getting here, as always, there are a lot of different ways to get caught back up on your new favorite show, including by heading on over to mainstreamradio.net or nv1.org, the full website for all things Native Voice One, Native American Radio Network. 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Always, times are subject to change, so just go check things out and all of the other amazing radio offerings from throughout Turtle Island. Before the hour's up, Aspects and Logan Stotts. We'll also be enjoying a recent release from Westerman and Olive Jones and Bombay Bicycle Club. We're heading on down to Aotearoa, or New Zealand, with Pacifica artist Nikki Kennedy. She's a Cook Islands Maori, and while growing up over there, she's now based in Toronto. Enjoy this recent edition. It's I Don't Think About You, here on the Mainstream. Fun.

All right, all right. I'm Brett Mabee. You're listening to The Mainstream, and as we get ready to get back into the tunes, it's that time to get a quick shout-out to some of the magical listeners. Dial in the KYUK AM 640 in and around Bethel, Alaska. And while we are at the halfway point, I always like to take this opportunity to remind you to check your listings for the many times and ways you can join me on the AM-FM frequencies. 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I'll join you again after a track from Tommy Down, and I still want to get another new one into the library, this time from Saul Williams and Otzlin Underground. Getting us back into this set is Mohawk singer-songwriter and activist from Swaygan, the Six Nations territory in Canada. He teamed up with legendary UK rockers Aspects for Love Sweet Love, a fantastic tune to enjoy together on The Mainstream.

0: Tommy Down's Mrs. Blue single, a song that we formally introduced into the library in May 2025. Also, that was Olive Jones and Bombay Bicycle Club's Color on the Wall, Uncle Ben's Remedy with Never Get Caught, from the Saturday Night Swindle EP, and Aspects and Logan Stott's Love Sweet Love. 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That's right, magic's been kind of the theme of the hour, I suppose you could say. So reach out to me. Tell me how much you're enjoying the show. If there are songs you also want to hear, that's a great way to get recommendations in. And you can also submit your music for consideration as well. 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Darkwater Rising, before this block is up. And right now, it is that time to get our second new tune into the library. This one, from Saul Williams' latest album, Leap Life, featuring Onslin Underground, for your consideration and approval. 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

Dinesh singer Pete Sands has quite a striking presence. Of course, he's a Dinesh singer-songwriter born in southern Utah. You might recall his earlier project, Black Kiss, which eventually turned into Pete Sands and the Drifters. They're known for their blend of outlaw country, desert folk, and indigenous Americana. And that's not all that Pete's known for. He's also contributed his talents to creating puppet shows that help with Dinesh language and culture revitalization efforts. That's Pete's latest single, Indian Girl, a recent addition into the rotation, getting us into this hour on the mainstream. I'm Brett Maybe, Nyao Iskeno, Ongwenyo Angicho Chento, and Dwasa Wen. Aga Jangwang got Nigoyo Tia Wanzagwego Nangamanisa Dig, Guahe. Haitkwa, aga jengwa, esadanet gaedo, asadano onda jets haitkwa, satautios. I hope that you have a good mind, and everybody has a good mind across our beautiful Mother Earth today, but that also you're here to have some fun, sing along, and give a good listen. We'll be enjoying music from none other than legendary singer Ruthie Foster. Later on, Ulrika Spacek, a new one to get into the rotation that came by way of submission from Seattle Rockers, The Rallies. You're going to love the jingle jangle style of a song from their newest album. One from the Tewa in this first block. And we're also going to kick off things with this brand new addition from Rodrigo y Gabriela. This is the second song from their latest album, Our Home, that I'm getting into the library. And this one is, in fact, the title track. Again, be on the lookout for the ATO Records release September 18th. It's also worth noting the difficult emotional place that the album began in. The duo struggled to find inspiration until the death of their beloved studio cat, Palooza, which unexpectedly broke the creative block. And as the old saying goes, if you keep an open mind, you'll never know where that new stroke of inspiration comes from. What are some of the unconventional happenings in your life that have inspired new projects or new paths? I'm always interested to hear. Without further ado, it's time to formally introduce this nice instrumental, Our Home, into the rotation. I'll be right back in just a few. Dentke ai hachigus.

The Tewa with Pickle Shots, a 2025 single bringing that block to an end on the mainstream. We also heard the otherworldly stylings of Brown Spirits' Express Train to Jupiter from the Brown Spirits' number 3 album. And again, for the first time, we got the title track of Rodrigo y Gabriela's Fall 2026 release, Our Home, into the library. If you're just now getting here, get caught back up at mainstreamradio.net. 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As we keep on trucking through the great music, one from Slide and Clyde Roulette. Also, Ruthie Foster is coming up. And looking ahead, a new one to get into the library from West Coast Rockers, The Rallies. Some poolside coming up to help us get into the second half as well. But right now, we're on our way to Brazil with Sao Paulo artist Cheu. Turn it up and enjoy the groove of Crushino from Novela today on the mainstream. So-

man. I was there when the buffalo were many. The air was clean too, and the fish were still plenty, and the forest was there too.

Mother Nature's man. I was there when they crossed the Mississippi, when they migrated north too, and when they took my mother.

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And right now, a shout-out to my man Gerald and all of the hard work and dedication that he puts into this most unique project, CGR, Radio Network for the Blind and Disabled, which is physically located in Vancouver, Washington, but also serves the greater Seattle region and, of course, everybody on the World Wide Web. 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

Nate Amos, and this is Laura Lee with Where's Your Love Now? From their debut album Box for Buddy, Box for Star on the Mainstream. We also heard Ulrika Spacek's Square Root of None from the Expo album, and it was Poolside and Stevie Appleton's Bedroom Eyes, a great recent release from the LA producer Jeffrey Paradise. Thank you so much for spending a little bit of your time here with me today. 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Lily Miola, the Maui-based artist, coming up before too long. I do believe from Paia, to be exact. Right around the same place where Willie Nelson's known to roam. In fact, I've even seen him walking the streets in Paia a number of years ago. We're going to get back into this set with our final new edition of the hour. This one is from The Rallies. Their latest album, No Better Time, was released May 1st. And I love the retro jingle-jangle style of their 12-string guitars. For this release, they teamed up again with Seattle producer Johnny Sangster, who's known for his work with Mudhoney, Mark Langan, Young Fresh Fellows, and the Posies. And I think you'll enjoy the summer vibes of I Believe. Keep it tuned in. Don't go anywhere. Be good to yourself and each other. And enjoy your listening on the Mainstream.

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1: 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This is the not-so-humble host of all things Pop Culture Kaboom, Jimmy Jones. This Sunday, August 30th, is the final Pop Culture Kaboom radio show, and co-host Blake Heyer, the Commissar of Common Sense, and I will have a huge show just for you. For one last time, we'll be bringing you the latest news, information, and releases from the seven pillars of pop culture entertainment. Our special guest will be Lyric Burt, president and co-founder of Silver State Storytellers. Carson City Short's Carson Creepy Short Horror Film Competition is back. And if you're a filmmaker in the Carson City area, we'll be getting for you everything you need to register, participate, and prepare.

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5: Hello, everyone listening around the world. I am the not-so-humble host of all things Pop Culture Kaboom, Jimmy Jones. He is the much-needed commissar of common sense, co-host Blake Haya.
6: Ayo.
5: We are grateful you decided to spend a few short hours of your Sunday evening with us as we broadcast live from the Brewery Arts Center dungeon. They want me to say something else, but no, I ain't. Tonight, we have a ton of content to talk with you about. Coming up, we have news, information, and releases from the seven pillars of pop culture entertainment, including movies coming to the theater August 24th through August 30th, including the 400-pound Acme Dynamite in the room this week, Coyote versus Acme. We'll be talking with the founder and CEO of Tokyo Pop, Stu Levy, almost 30 years. Tokyo Pop has pioneered bringing manga and anime to the United States, and we'll be talking with Stu Levy about the impact Tokyo Pop has had on the comic book industry worldwide, the current slate of IP and original content Tokyo Pop has available, the future of Tokyo Pop, and for the first time ever, how you can invest in Tokyo Pop. Now, up-and-coming Western manga creators can submit their works for consideration to Tokyo Pop. Bear in mind, this interview was pre-recorded on Monday because time zones.
6: Yeah.
5: Unfortunately, we had to be up real early for that interview.
6: It was real early for us, real late for him.
5: Needless to say, not my best interview, but I am not that functional at 9 a.m. So just that's the way it is. Anyway, so this will be a fun and informative conversation for comic book aficionados, casual pop culture enthusiasts, and manga creators. You will not want to miss it. And we are joined in studio for one final time with Rhonda.
7: Good evening. Did you miss me?
5: Yeah. I think Eric missed you.
7: Oh, that's sweet.
5: So how have you been?
7: Fine. Just been busy. Just took some time off, step back a little bit, and prioritize my own life, health.
5: Always a good thing.
7: Yeah.
5: So, for those who don't know, Rhonda, for, quite a while, has been stepping in as co-host and board operator from time to time for various things, and used to do the Studio C5 show, which is on...
7: Still do occasionally.
5: On Tuesdays, yep. Here on KNVC at 7 p.m. Mm-hmm. Pacific time.
7: Yes.
5: But, Rob used to do Studio C5 mm-hmm. with you as well, so when yep. you were filling in while I was looking for a co-host after Josh got let go, you recommended Rob, and
7: yep.
5: that's how he ended up being the co-host on the show.
7: Yep.
5: So
7: Rob was... invaluable when it came to the film series and the radio show, and he just had an enthusiasm and a passion about everything he did, and he has always wanted to learn more. I taught him how to work the board, and before I knew it, he knew far more than I did about it.
5: Yeah, he was incredible.
7: Yeah, but... yeah, we miss him.
5: Yeah, a great deal. So. Hi, Blake. So we got a lot to talk about and reminisce about with Rhonda. And for those who don't know, with the Pop Culture Kaboom movie segment, it goes good, so-so, blah, and touch brown, except for when it comes to when Rhonda's on the show, because inevitably she always finds things to be worse than touch brown, and came up with the expression espresso, and if it was really, really bad, double espresso. So that was always a hoot. So until we get to all of that, dear listener, if you have something from the Seven Pillars of Pop Culture Entertainment you want to talk about, did you watch the pilot episode of Lanterns last week, last Sunday on HBO? Episode 2 is going to be on tonight. What were your thoughts on the last season of Rick and Morty? And, if you have anything to say before, next week, because that is the final show. So if you want, give us a call, 775-515-4142. That's what I should have done. We should have checked to make sure that phone was working this time.
6: Well,
5: last week it wasn't working. There's a shock, huh?
7: Oh, yeah. I don't know that it's ever worked since we moved here.
5: You know, it was working for a while, but last week it just decided to... not
6: line two specifically, just yes. wasn't happening.
5: Yeah, it wasn't happening. So if you can, 775-515-4142. If you want to talk to us about anything, this is your forum to share your opinion on all things pop culture entertainment. To be a part of the conversations, talk with us about your favorite fandoms or whatever is on your mind. 775-515-4142. And if you're too shy for the phones, you could always send us a DM through the Pop Culture Kaboom Facebook page, and I will read your DM out loud so that Blake and I can try to provide you with answers. If you can't do either, you're always welcome to send us an email. To contact the show anytime, email popculturekaboom@gmail.com. And we do have some emails, and the shock and surprise on everybody's face when I was letting you guys know in advance what we're getting into. Now, these are the usual emails I get, actually, in the order that I usually get them.
6: Okay.
5: So, no shock or surprise there. Usually, I just, a couple years back, I just said, you know, I'm just not going to give these negative people a voice at all, and just decided not to read them. Well, I did read a couple, so I used to, because they make me laugh. They really do.
7: I think it's sad that someone has that much... vitriol about anything that they have to share it and project it on anybody else.
6: But what's fascinating about it is it means the fact that they knew he's leaving means for all that vitriol, they're still listening to him every
7: exactly.
6: week.
7: Yes.
8: Yes. It's very sad.
5: All right. First up, John from Carson City, Nevada. And it's actually kind of funny because it's spelled like John from Green Lantern.
6: Oh, okay.
5: So, which is kind of amusing. As a casual DC fan, what I do not understand is why Nathan Fillion, who just played Green Lantern in the most recent Superman movie, isn't in the show. Seriously, I do not get it. Is there more than one Green Lantern on Earth? The first episode of the TV series makes it sound like even one Green Lantern on Earth is an anomaly. Would someone please explain this to me? Rhonda, you wanted to volunteer to explain. No.
7: Actually, I might have something for that.
5: Okay.
7: So the Lantern show is a weekly show, correct?
5: Yes.
7: Okay. Well, he already has a weekly show, The Rookie. So he's busy.
6: I was about to say okay. He's probably more expensive than they could even.
5: Okay.
7: There you go.
5: Blake, do you have an answer?
6: That he was more money than... well, I mean, who are playing the other Lanterns? Do we know that yet?
5: Yeah.
6: Anyone notable?
5: Not that I'm aware of. Well, I don't follow stuff like that, though, either. So.
6: I wonder if the budget was enough. And then, actually, I didn't even know that. Rhonda's probably right. He's already probably signed to a pretty sweet deal.
5: Oh, yeah.
7: Yeah.
5: Well, actually, the answer, the three of the four modern-day ring bearers for the Green Lantern Corps are actually in the show. Nathan Fillion will be making an appearance later on in the series. But it's just like a weird thing because he's like
7: not with that hair, is he?
5: Yes, oh. With that hair. It's part of the character. I know it's sad, isn't
7: That's
5: it?
7: Very sad.
6: Well, it's the weirdest bowl cut ever.
5: Yeah, and he's proud of it. That's the saddest part. So John Stewart, not that John Stewart, is the Green Lantern trainee, supposedly to. Hal Jordan, who's the main Green Lantern still, and then Nathan Fillion, who is the third Green Lantern, I think, in the whole thing, and still don't have Kyle Reiner, who I don't know if he's still the current Green Lantern, but he was a Green Lantern at one point too. So
7: is someone else playing the Lantern that Nathan Fillion is portraying in the movie?
5: No. So, Nathan Fillion is playing the.
7: So it's not about Nathan
5: Guy
7: Fillion.
5: Gardner.
7: It's about that character.
5: It's about so far it's about Hal Jordan, who is the second actual Green Lantern, the more modern Green Lantern, and then something happens to him, so John Stewart becomes the Green Lantern, and then Guy Gardner becomes Green Lantern, and then Kyle Reiner becomes Green Lantern. So those are the four actual Green Lanterns since like 1970-something to present. And the show has three of the current people who were Green Lanterns in it. So it makes no sense to me because it does through in the course of the series, it does say, well, because there's each Green Lantern has a sector of space that they're supposed to, and there's only one Green Lantern for each sector of space. And Hal Jordan is the Green Lantern for our sector of space. So why there's John Stewart and then also Nathan Fillion's Guy Gardner, I have no idea. It is very confusing, and I don't know if even the writers know what the hell they're doing.
7: They're making it up as they go.
5: They pretty much are.
6: Safe to assume the answer is no.
5: So, but episode one ended interestingly because Hal Jordan was sitting on a bench that he was sitting on in the beginning of the thing, except this time he's dead with a gunshot wound to his head. So I'm kind of curious how
7: that's going to slow him down.
5: Yeah, a little bit. And the ring was missing, and it didn't go to John Stewart, or so. It's kind of weird. Don't know what's going on there. And then they have Guy Gardner in the series later on. So I don't know. I don't know what's going on. So it made it look like his was like a flashback or something, or you know, like one of those documentaries. Yeah, I met Hal Jordan once. And that was his only line that they had. And so weird stuff. So I don't know what they're doing yet. It's only been one episode. So stick with it, John, and let me know what you think of season two or episode two. Wendy from Mount House, Nevada. Great show, and very disappointed it has ended. It hasn't ended yet. Still got one more show. Sherry from Reno, Nevada. Boo, I discovered this by accident and really enjoyed it. I want to kind of know how she discovered it by accident. I mean, how do you flip through radio stations nowadays on accident?
7: In the car.
5: Well, okay. Fair enough. Very funny show. Thank you, Sherry. Muhammad Ali didn't give a location. I can guess.
6: Beyond the grave.
5: Yeah, I don't know where that's a real person's name. Well, I mean...
6: Well, yes.
5: That would actually email me. I don't know if that's a real person's name or not. Damn, this show was awesome. Thank you, Muhammad.
6: I feel like if they're going to compliment you, I don't know that they would have needed to hide behind a moniker.
5: You never know with people anymore.
6: Fair enough.
5: James from Chicago, Illinois. This is disappointing and unfortunate news. Such a good show. Thank you, James in Chicago. Peter, no information given. Best decision ever.
7: Ouch.
6: Thank goodness.
5: Doesn't that make you laugh?
7: What do you care then?
5: I don't know. But it makes me laugh.
7: You know, that just is so opposite of the Zen in me, I guess.
5: Why do you care? It's like when people like, because my name, you know, Jimmy, and they're like, Jimmy crack corn and I don't care. I'm like, then why are you singing about it? If you don't care, don't sing about it. It's stupid.
7: Honey, do you have any idea how many times I've been serenaded with the chorus of Help Me, Rhonda?
6: I can only imagine.
5: They're all, Help Me, Rhonda, and you're like, no.
7: I am not qualified.
5: Wow. Okay. I'm not a psychiatrist. Leo from Sydney, Australia. Good. Keep it off air. All right. Thanks for tuning in, Leo.
7: Yeah, I think there's other things you could listen to during that time frame. I'm not sure, but...
5: I don't even know what time zone Sydney, Australia is in. To be perfectly honest. Oh, Blake's going to look that up.
6: I'm going to look that up.
7: All right. I don't even care that much.
5: Kalo from Jersey City, New Jersey. No. It's like the Darth Vader no. No. Why, bro? You don't understand. I listen to all your episodes throughout my gym journey. Well, thank you. It has been 8 years, though. if you're just kind of wondering how long your gym journey has been.
6: He's probably yoked.
5: Gareth, nothing given. Well, then I better be careful because I don't want him coming over here and whooping my... Gareth, no information given. Goodbye and good riddance, Nazi scum.
6: That sounds like projection.
7: Wow.
5: Stuff like that makes me laugh.
6: Oh, and it's 11:15 a.m. in Sydney, Australia.
5: Right now, huh? Okay. Okay, so we're almost a morning show in Sydney, Australia.
6: Or the afternoon show.
5: Kind of. Almost.
6: Almost. Well, by the time we hit 7 o'clock, it'll be noon there.
5: That's true. Then it'll be the afternoon show. I know we're a morning show in the Philippines, which was kind of interesting.
7: I'm not sure it's what I'd want to wake up to.
5: Well, it's, I guess, a 6 a.m. The 6 p.m. here is 9 a.m. there. And so Charles, who lives in Manila, the Philippines, said, yeah, you guys are a morning show. I'm like, oh, that's cool. So, awesome. Edward from Garland, Texas. Jesus said, what is he talking about? I wasn't listening. Thanks, Edward.
7: I don't understand that.
6: Did you email the wrong person?
5: I don't know what he was emailing about.
6: Hallelujah.
5: If he lives in Garland, I wonder, does Texas have the, the Nevada legal substances? Because clearly Edward was taking some. They don't?
7: I don't think so.
5: Not legally anyway.
6: Oh, well, there's that.
7: Right.
5: Charles, no information given. Thank you for your hard work and insight. You're welcome, Charles. I know I would not go off on my insight. That's me. All right, we got one more show left, so I will be reading the emails again next week. PopCultureKaboom@gmail.com if you would like to participate. Coming up, join the much-needed around here Commissar of Common Sense, Blake Heyer, for the screenings of the Reno 48-Hour Film Project's entries for 2026, taking place Friday, August 28th and Saturday, August 29th at the Galaxy Theater's Victorian in Sparks, Nevada. Blake will be playing Interrogator... Our host for the filmmaker Q&A's right after the screenings on Saturday at 3 p.m. But there are a couple of showings on Friday and also on Saturday. If you're feeling adventurous, attend a 3:30 p.m. screening. Dress as your favorite Lord of the Rings character and enter the costume contest. To get tickets, visit galaxytheaters.com/movie-theater/Victorian. Local filmmakers spent an entire weekend sweating and crying to bring their visions in, bring you their visions in 48 hours. The least you can do is sit in a comfortable air-conditioned theater with luxurious reclining chairs and pretend you could have done better. As I always say, if you don't go to these events, they will stop happening or won't return to your area. So, are you looking forward to that?
6: Yeah, I guess.
5: Wow. Okay. Talked to Ivy earlier today. 11 teams entered. So mm-hmm. 11 films will be shown over this weekend.
6: 11 teams entered and all 11 got them in. A few made it by minutes.
7: Wow.
5: Yeah, but she said that all of them, everybody got them all in and on time.
6: Yep,
5: so
6: that's all. That's
5: congratulations,
6: all that
5: everybody.
7: Yeah, because 48 hours is crazy.
5: Yeah.
7: Is there a time limit on them?
6: Well,
5: yeah,
6: 7 minutes.
5: Max, okay. 5 minutes minimum.
6: 5 to 7 minutes.
7: That can still be a lot of...
5: Oh, heck yeah.
6: Usually everyone goes straight to the 7 minutes, though, because it's a common problem with the 48, I've noticed, is a lot of people... It's very hard to write a script to 7 minutes, mm-hmm. so a lot of people overshoot and have to pare it down in the editing process.
7: And do they have the prompts like
6: yes.
7: we do?
5: Mm-hmm. They have prompts, and here's the worst part. At 7 p.m. on Friday the 14th.
6: Just a little before 7.
5: That's when they have to draw what...
6: Genre.
7: Oh, that's right.
6: We have
7: right.
6: to draw the genre out of a hat. Yeah. We get two choices. We have to pick one or both, and the film has to be that. And then we have to write a script that night tailored to whatever that genre was. With the three prompts.
7: Wow.
6: So my team... kind of couldn't have, like, drew somewhat poorly because one of our two options for genre was out immediately, so we had to pick the other one.
5: Joy. So, 11 films. So it'll be fun. Go and join Blake as he Q&A's the directors of these films on Saturday. But both screenings of the films will be taking place Friday the 28th and Saturday the 29th. Go check the Galaxy Theaters Victorian in Sparks, Nevada for screening times and to get tickets. I, the not-so-humble host of all things pop culture, Kaboom, will be at the KNVC 95.1 FM information booth this Saturday, August 29th, 6 p.m. to 9 p.m., during the grand finale of the Brewery Arts Center Levitz Amp Carson City Music Series. Since this is my song swan song for KNVC events, I'm going out the only way I know how, talking with you about pop culture and hanging out with KNVC 95.1 FM's finest radio royalty. Okay, no. I was expecting at least a little chuckle. No, I'm kidding. I'm kidding.
7: I was waiting for a name.
5: Oh,
6: and I was saying,
5: I have no idea who's going to be there.
7: I don't know.
5: Me neither. So I was just kind of throwing it out as a joke. It's a throwaway joke.
6: I was waiting for somebody to say something.
7: I was all on right. the edge of my seat.
6: We had one of those things like in those Western movies where we're all just standing there looking at each other going, all right, who's going to do it?
5: I feel like I should be in James Bond's Austin Martin right now, hitting the eject button. Oh, joke didn't land. Get out of here. Get out of here. All right.
7: Abort.
5: Exactly. This will be also your absolute last chance to drop raffle tickets. KNVC 95.1 FM is auctioning off a genuinely gorgeous Epiphone guitar paired with a classic-style tube amp that will make any local gearhead drool. The winner is drawn at the end of the Brewery Arts Center Levitz Amp Carson City Music Series, which is this Saturday. So there you go. So headlining the final free show of the season is the legendary Mumbo Gumbo. Mm. Show up early to stake out a lawn chair spot, hit up the food vendors, and get your face painted at the Super Fun Face Painting Booth because adulting is hard and tiger stripes look great in the summer light. Then come chat shop with me and the other KNVC on-air DJs at the KNVC 95.1 FM information booth, which will be located right next to the stage. So come on by. Yeah.
7: Right next to the stage?
5: Yeah.
6: Oh, so it's going to be loud.
7: Yeah.
5: No, it's actually not very loud.
7: Oh, really?
5: I was surprised. Yeah, the first time I was there, I brought my earplugs that I
9: used to wear it when I did shows because I thought it was going to be really loud, but it wasn't. I was like, oh, I guess I don't need those.
7: All right, then.
9: Either that or I'm going deaf.
7: That's
9: I don't know.
6: A little of column A, a little of column B.
9: Probably. Speaking of hearing tests, no, I'm kidding. I need one. What? No, anyway.
6: Would you answer that phone?
9: That's tinnitus. That's completely different.
6: Oh, okay.
9: If you're going deaf, you don't hear things at all, like the voices.
6: Something tells me you can still hear those.
9: Yeah, oh, yeah. The medication's not working that good. So, Rhonda, miss me?
7: Terribly.
6: That was a loaded statement.
9: Yeah, that sounded like sarcasm. So you've kind of backed away from everything C5 related?
7: Yeah.
9: Okay.
7: Kind of handing it off to some fresh blood who are bringing in new audiences, which is a good thing. Still kind of involved in the background a little bit, but it's changing, and that's not necessarily a bad thing. But
9: hello, Eric.
7: Hi, Eric.
6: You're late.
9: Very late. He's been online the whole time. I don't know.
6: I mean, I'm just so used to him being here from
9: I know.
6: Early.
9: Well, usually, because I get all set up and everything during the modern jet set. Because usually he says, hey, Jimmy, how's it going? He says, hi, Rhonda. Long time.
7: Yep. And I'll be here next week, too.
9: You will?
7: I will.
9: All right. Well, I'll have somebody else possibly in studio as well.
7: Oh?
9: Oh.
6: I'm pretty sure.
7: Now you're scaring me.
9: Why?
7: I don't know. The look on your face is...
9: Oh, okay.
7: You're saying that like I should be concerned.
9: What's the matter with my
7: face? Well, I never wanted to go there, but...
9: Oh, he was cooking again. So for some reason, he turns into the Iron Chef, but only during our show.
7: Ooh. What's he cooking?
9: I have no idea, but I'm sure he'll tell us.
7: That's why I brought it up. Nothing wrong with a man who can cook.
9: Yeah, I can cook, but I just don't like telling everybody about it.
6: You fool.
9: Yeah, probably. So, Blake, you're continuing the pop culture show.
6: I don't have any of the rights to any of the pop culture stuff, so that's a no.
9: And he's texting again. See the little wavy lines going on while we're waiting for him to finish his sentence. Grab your oversized yellow raincoats and your heaviest supply of adult diapers, horror fans, because HBO has officially decided to traumatize us all over again. Pennywise is heading back to Derry for a second season. Did you see Derry at all? You're not even into that kind of stuff, are you?
7: Why?
9: Yeah, you're right. It is a prequel. It makes no sense to me, but I did watch it. Did you see Derry?
6: I didn't understand some of it.
9: Some of it,
6: like the ringmaster slapping Pennywise and all that. Because, am I thinking of something else?
9: I don't think you are. I mean, that didn't sound right.
6: He like co-ops another like the guy who was playing the clown in the circus, and the ringmaster drunkenly mistakes him for no.
9: Oh, I think you're right. But that was like boy, that series was kind of confusing the way it time jumped.
6: Yeah, and I don't know. I stopped after a minute because I'm like I kind of. I'm not going to lie. I don't care. I never really was into the whole Pennywise
9: thing. He's making chicken parmesan. Yeah, he always tells us this stuff, but he never shares. Yeah. I'm kind of glad he does it because I wouldn't want to pay for that through postage. That would kind of disgusting.
6: Salmonella.
7: You know, I will tell you that I make my own greeting cards all the time. And the theme of my Halloween cards this year is... clowns. Circus clowns.
9: Really?
7: Yes.
9: Awesome.
7: Vintage.
9: I don't know, Eric. That's completely up to the station what's going to be replaced be on this time slot. Or multiple shows on this time slot. I have no idea. I think a 3-hour show is probably the longest show on the station. So, yeah.
6: Not your circus, not your monkey.
9: Exactly. Not my problem, Eric. Don't know. Well, if I ever make it to L.A., when I go to finish up...
7: I was just in L.A.
9: Yeah, and Rhonda was just there.
7: I go all the
9: Eric.
7: Time.
9: She goes all the time. Eric? Just kidding. soon, maybe. I got to finish up my third album first. Once I get ready to record that, I usually go down to L.A. to record. So.
6: Me and mine are also keeping him really busy, so we're not helping.
9: Nope, not at all. So, speaking of, we'll be talking with the guests next week about that. But, and where were we? So, yeah, while season one's ratings were high enough to make a renewal about as surprising as finding a cheap casino buffet in Nevada, we were all sweating bullets waiting for that official green light, then realized it wasn't airing on Netflix. Panic over. The Clown is coming back. If you thought 1962 was this nostalgic vibe, not really, because I didn't live back then. Season 2 is throwing it all the way back to 1935, right in the cozy Dust Bowl embrace of the Great Depression. Woo! But it's not in Derry, Maine. There wasn't a Dust Bowl going on. So, anyway. Because nothing screams economic despair quite like an ancient shape-shifting cosmic entity eating your local economy. True King nerds know the drill. It operates on a handy-dandy 27-year feeding cycle. And this season centers on the infamous bloody showdown of the Bradley Gang, a crew of bank robbers who strolled into Derry looking for ammo and run face first into a supernatural nightmare. Showrunner Brad Caleb Kane is back at the helm alongside producers Andy and Barbara Muscanetti. And yes, you can unclench. Bill Skarsgård is expected to squeeze back into the terrifying white paint and ruffled collar to play our favorite dancing nightmare.
7: So I might actually watch that in that set in that era.
9: Really?
7: I love that era.
9: 1935? Mm-hmm. Really? Huh.
7: Yep.
9: Okay. She can always make a visit to Lucas Museum of Narrative Art.
7: Okay. Never heard of it.
9: Huh? Might want to write that down.
7: Well.
9: Lucas Museum of Narrative Art. It's going to be on our next travel list, I'm sure. You usually go down there for like all kinds of film-related or studio-related stuff.
7: Yeah, I call it research.
9: Sure.
7: Yeah, well, I took Lyric and Taylor and showed them all the studios and some of the historic filming sites and different locations. Mm-hmm. And I go to Disneyland semi-regular.
9: Okay, well, that's cool. All right, well, it is time for the first break of the show. Still got a lot to go, including our pre-recorded interview with Stu Levy from Tokyo Pop. So don't go into movies. Gotta talk movies. Will there be an espresso this week? We'll find out. More to come, so don't go anywhere.
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2: You all right?
1: Yeah, I'm fine. Why?
2: Sounded like it hurt.
1: I was just trying to... So you didn't play video games back in the day, did you?
2: No.
1: Blake, how about you?
3: I absolutely did, all the way from the Nintendo Entertainment System.
1: Oh, well, I'm not sure if this predates entertainment or not.
3: If we're going to talk about the Golden Axe animated series, that was on the Sega Genesis and in arcade, so I do remember all three of the Golden Axes.
1: Wow. Yeah, it was a little video game series, believe it or not, way back then. So dust off your quarter-munching muscle memory and prepare to scream, "Hi-yah!" at your TV, because Golden Axe is officially making the jump from the 1989 arcade cabinet to animated streaming series. Paramount Plus just dropped the official trailer and images, and the September 16, 2026 premiere is creeping up faster than a blue dragon breathing fire on your shins. Brought to life by co-creators Mike McHannon and Joe Chandler, and animated by the Pixel Wranglers at Titmouse, this 10-episode adaptation looks like a love letter to anyone who ever lost $3 in their dignity to Death Adder. The legendary crew is back to save the world through their group dynamic is looking less, fellowship of heroes, and a more dysfunctional road trip. Gillis Thunderhead will be voiced by Matthew Rhys. Oh, okay, I got it right the second time. A grumpy, unhygienic battle dwarf carrying a chip on his shoulder the size of a boulder. Matthew Rhys, playing a sweaty, trash-talking dwarf, is the prestige casting we didn't know we desperately needed. Axe Battler will be voiced by Liam McIntyre, a barbarian warrior with a strict code of honor and the absolute sweet, empty-headed energy of a golden retriever. Tyrus Flair is going to be voiced by Lisa Gilroy, a fearsome battle sorceress who is just as lethal dropping a fire spell as she is dropping a razor-sharp insult. Hampton Squibb, voiced by Danny Pudi? Close enough. The ultimate rookie liability, naive, painfully inexperienced, and carrying heroic dreams that dramatically outmatches practical skill. Basically, he's the guy who pushes start on level one and immediately runs face into a skeleton.

0: Kronos, Evil Liet. He is voiced by Carl Tart, an uncontrollable, cheesy humanoid panther. Yes, you read that right. Peak 90s character design is back. So, I remember playing this game in the arcade.
1: So
2: those
1: do
2: were my clubbing years.
0: mine too, but I was still going to arcades.
3: I believe Golden Axe was still around in the arcade. It was just kind of exiting arcades by the time I would have been going into arcades, because in 1989 I was 1 year old.
0: Yeah, well, in 1989 our arcades were going out faster than the video games were. So
3: I remember still they made it all the way through the 90s because the X-Men arcade cabinet, well, barely, but I remember the X-Men arcade cabinet from 94 and the Teenage Mutant Ninja Turtles Turtle in Time cabinet and the Simpsons cabinet were all things that I would regularly lose pocket money to.
2: Yeah, I got married in 1990, so...
0: Wow. Okay. Fair enough. Uh-oh. Yeah. I got Eric going.
2: Uh-oh.
3: Let's hear
0: he's
3: it.
0: He's a Golden Axe hero, I guess. No, I guess not.
3: Ha-ha.
0: He stopped. So Langley Falls' most dysfunctional household is officially hitting a massive milestone. On September 13th, Seth MacFarlane, Jim Baker, and Matt Weitzman's Crown Jewel is rolling out its 400th episode. Because normal milestones are for boring shows, American Dad is celebrating 400 episodes of pure unadulterated chaos with a heavy dose of animated comedy. The milestone lineup, episode 12, 400 ! Exclamation point. A Golden Axe was a fun game. Thank you, Eric. Stan Smith nearly bites to dust on his historic 400th CIA mission, which only makes me wonder. So, that's their 400th episode. I've watched Family Guy. It doesn't seem like Stan ever actually works. So, have you ever watched Family Guy?
3: You mean American Dad.
0: That too. Same group, but anyway.
3: No, they show him at work enough because Patrick Stewart plays Bullock, who is the director of the CIA. And he's got established coworkers. I can't remember any of their names, but they've been characterized.
0: But they randomly show up. They don't ever like. He doesn't like a specific.
3: Yeah, he doesn't go to work very often, and it doesn't come up as often. But him being a rabid, patriotic CIA operative is very central to his character. I don't know. I actually can't stand American Dad.
0: Okay, thanks for playing. How about you, Rhonda?
2: Never seen it.
0: Okay.
3: Rogers
0: on such an island tonight.
3: Roger and Klaus are kind of fun, but when the rest of the family starts doing stuff, I kind of meh.
0: Okay. But yeah,
2: not
0: so
2: my genre
0: every,
2: at all.
0: Yeah. Modern.
2: Yeah. I can own that.
0: Okay. Fair enough. Yeah, but every time I've watched it, because I've watched it for years, at first I'm like, oh, it's the same guys who did Family Guy, so yep, I started watching it, and then I was kind of like, especially Roger, because who was that guy who was always on the pyramid, the XY, tic-tac-toe thing?
3: Gilbert Godfrey?
0: No.
3: He was always there.
2: Paul Lind.
0: Yes.
2: Oh, I did not expect that to be right.
3: Nice.
0: That's who Roger sounds like.
3: I think that's intentional.
0: I do too.
3: Because Seth MacFarlane does voice him, but he usually will. I think he's done an interview where he kind of has said where he got the idea for everyone's voice.
2: Well, he has a distinctive one.
0: So it totally sounds like Paul Lynn. So that's why I was like, it sounds like the guy from that celebrity tic-tac-toe game thing.
3: Because Hollywood Squares.
0: Was it Hollywood Squares?
3: Yes.
2: Yeah.
3: Oh. That came on. I remember I caught that episode where they just could not. They needed the one square Gilbert Godfrey was in to win. And they met, like, the two contestants answered the question wrong like 12 times in a row. And he just kept screaming, "You fool," which was hysterical. "You fool."
0: That is funny. But yeah, it sounds like Paul Lund. Okay. It's kind of interesting. Thank you for getting that right.
2: My pleasure.
0: That's helped.
2: My retro knowledge does pay off from time to time.
3: Who'd have thunk?
0: Where mine's fading. Hers is right there. Snapped it right out. But yeah, so I don't know what the... But so here are the That's episode 12. Stan nearly bites the dust on his historic 400th CIA mission, only to strut back home and discover the agency's sketchy clone program has already replaced him. Because nothing says family love like your boss having a spare stand waiting in the garage. Episode 13, Tales from the Outer Frontier. The celebration rolls right along with a special three-part sci-fi anthology. The Smith family ditches Langley Falls for a harsh space frontier where they grapple with mortality, cosmic purpose, and inhaling massive amounts of Mars dust. In case you needed a reminder of who is dragging us through this cosmic trauma, the gang is all here. Stan, the ultra-patriotic CIA agent whose chest-pounding ego is only matched by his fragility. Francine, the fiercely loyal wife who is secretly 5 seconds away from a complete psychotic break. Haley and Jeff, the lefty activist daughter and her perpetually stoned dopey husband. Steve, the perpetually hormonal geeky son who is 2 bad D&D rolls away from madness. Roger, the chaotic, pansexual, wig-wearing alien who is definitely running at least 3 underground crime syndicates in the background. Klaus, the goldfish with a German Olympian's brain, still wondering how his life came to this bowl. You look confused.
3: I mean, the description of Klaus alone probably did that.
0: Yeah.
2: Yeah, I don't care about any of these characters.
0: See, I didn't know he was a German Olympian. I thought he was like one of like an SS officer or something.
3: I think the reason they didn't go that route with it is potentially because Archer kind of already did that, because I think Dr. Kruger in Archer is literally the clone of Hitler.
0: But this came out before Archer.
3: Touche, but I don't know that they well, I don't know that they ever got into Klaus's backstory until well into it.
0: Yeah, that's why I always thought he was just like some kind of...
3: I mean, it's just like Brian and Family Guy was just a well-spoken dog for the longest time. They didn't really give him much to do until later seasons when they started.
0: They really don't do anything with these characters.
3: Well, unfortunately, once they characterized Brian, like, it was good for a minute, and then they kind of overdid it.
0: I mean, to this day, I don't know if anybody actually knows that Stewie talks.
3: That's because it's inconsistent whether who can or cannot understand him.
0: Yeah.
3: And depending on the episode, it seems to be entirely plot specific to whether it would help. Because they even call it out in context a few times. Stewie does the cool whip thing and Chris hits him and he goes, "I thought you couldn't understand me." So they kind of play up the fact that they know that they kind of shift the rules on that as it works for them.
0: Oh. Eric always thought that Roger from American Dad sounded like Alf. I never got that.
3: I don't remember enough of Alf to make a commentary on that.
0: I vaguely remember. I don't ever remember actually watching an episode of Alf to make that determination. I always remember seeing the commercials or the trailers for it.
3: I think I watched that Dinosaurs thing, kind of.
0: Oh.
3: I would have been like 3, but I vaguely remember what the characters look like.
0: Yeah, I remember that dinosaur show. I didn't really watch much of
3: that. That had a grim ending.
0: Well, they're dinosaurs.
2: They're dinosaurs. I have no idea what you guys are talking about, but I kind of know how it ends.
0: Yeah.
3: All right, just
0: a big asteroid.
3: Wrong. That is not how it ended. It was the second. It actually had more to do with the ice age, the second winter. They all freeze to death at the end, basically.
0: Oh, because they were talking on the news broadcast about a big asteroid coming. I thought, not the mama. Yeah, thanks, Eric.
3: See, he knows what I'm on about.
0: That's the only thing anybody remembers from that show.
2: Not the mama.
3: Now, see, I mostly remember the stuff that Dad would do. You know,
0: but what is he doing?
3: But just him trying, like, you know. He was basically John Goodman in that whole thing.
0: Another reason why I didn't watch it.
3: But okay. You must have hated Roseanne.
0: I didn't watch that either.
3: Waka Waka.
0: Waka Waka. That's Fozzie Bear.
3: He's trying to corner me with logic.
0: Oh, no. Not that. I didn't know it was like holy water to a vampire. Sorry, Blake. Okay. So, anyway, 400th episode of Family Guy.
3: He did it again. American Dad.
0: American Dad.
2: Same thing, isn't it?
0: Yeah, pretty much, yeah.
3: Did you just go South Park on American Dad?
0: Pretty much, yeah. Yeah, it was the Flintstones as dinosaurs, is what Eric says. He's not wrong.
3: Sure.
0: Okay. I'll go with that. It's been off the air for a couple of decades now, so I really don't think it matters. But anyway, clear out your schedule and lock your doors because the most wonderful time of the year is almost here.
3: Halloween.
0: That's right. Theme park companies realize they can make a fortune by having teenagers dress as swamp monsters, chase you into a fence. Oh, yeah.
3: Oh, man, I love going to Disneyland during their Halloween stuff.
2: And, I do too. That's the best time to go.
0: Oh, yeah. And starting mid-September 2026, Six Flags is unleashing Fright Fest to anchor a company-wide lineup of nearly 450 spooky experiences across North America. And you wonder if you get a discount or some or prize or something if you, like, hit all of them. Get, like, a little stamp book, you know? Ew. That'd be awesome.
2: That would be quite the challenge.
0: Yeah, but it'd be a fun challenge.
2: As a travel agent, I'd be happy to schedule that for you.
3: I need to get your phone number. I have so many things I need to go do.
0: If you're heading to Great Adventure, prepare to question every life choice that led you into a foggy, strobe-lit maze. New nightmares on the block include Jason Blood Rain. Step into the... You know who Jason is, right?
2: Yeah.
0: Okay.
3: Just had to check.
0: Well, I did. Right?
2: Yeah.
0: Okay.
3: I feel like Jason...
2: that's a valid question.
3: I feel like Jason has enough cultural significance. He's kind of crossed over.
2: Yeah.
0: Kind of. Except for... what was that? Friday the 13th, part 3 and 3D.
3: Yeah, okay. Yeah,
0: that was so horrible.
3: So some of them weren't good, but I think
0: how they ever lassoed Lou Gossett Jr. into doing that role, I will never know.
3: Money.
0: But that was like the saddest thing. It's like... All right, you go from Officer and a Gentleman to Friday the 13th, part 3.
3: Maybe he was bored.
0: Maybe it was a dare. I dare you.
3: Or it could be
0: nobody will believe it's you.
3: I mean, it could be that thing how Bill Murray got roped into doing the Garfield movies. He misunderstood who was directing the movie, so signed the contract under the false assumption it was the Coen brothers.
0: It doesn't matter. It was still Garfield, and Bill Murray was not the person to do that.
3: No, but that was how he wound up in that. It was a complete accident, more or less.
0: I mean, did he not know what Garfield was?
2: Print.
0: I mean, geez.
3: Well, it was a Coen. It just wasn't those Coens.
0: But still, it was still Garfield. I don't care who's directing it. Still Garfield.
3: I'm sure if the Coen brothers would have done it, it would have been, it would have had a bigger budget. That goes without saying, so it might not have been so anemic.
0: And there you are. Well, no, I don't think a budget would have helped that at all.
3: I mean, the Minion movies keep getting turned out, and that's all budget.
0: Yeah, don't remind me of that. I hate the Minions. I don't hate them. I just don't like...
2: I'm not a fan. Nope.
0: I mean, I can only tolerate so many fart jokes.
3: I mean, I was sitting at Panda Express last night when seriously like 20 people in Minion costumes, one person in a Gru costume, one person in whatever the guy in the tracksuit is, rushed in, did something, and rushed out, and I have no idea what happened.
2: Wow.
3: Yeah, last night, I was sitting, me and a couple guys were sitting down to eat, and that happened. Like, a ton of people just came in dressed as Minions.
0: Really?
3: I'm not sure what they were doing.
0: And interestingly enough, now there's and then there's that fire.
3: It's all connected.
0: You never know. The most random things sometimes do connect.
3: Why do I hear the X-Files theme song now?
0: Do do do do do do do do. Bing, bing, bing, bing. Anyway. All right. So where were we?
3: Jason Voorhees.
2: At parks.
0: Jason Voorhees, because nothing says family fun quite like dodging a machete in the middle of a fake forest. Final Destination Death's Playwright, a brand new maze where a sudden premonition catches you right before a catastrophic chain reaction hits. Okay. Honestly, just walking past the overpriced funnel cake stack gives us Final Destination flashbacks. Anyway, Twisted Holidays and Deadwood Cabin, two terrifying original concepts turning festive traditions into a year-round psychological breakdown, courtesy of an isolated family of local serial killers.
2: Are we still at Six Flags?
0: Yes.
2: Okay.
0: These are all of the things that they're doing for their...
2: Sounds intriguing.
0: Fright Fest thing.
2: Is not a fan of jump scares, but...
0: Oh, wow.
2: You knew that.
0: Never check out Sinister, Into the Further. That's like jump scare...
3: Jump scare
0: game.
3: A go-go.
2: Jeff and Rob and I went to Universal for their Halloween thing, and the two of them kind of ran interference for me, protecting me from the actors that jump out at you.
3: Oh, man, the Universal Halloween stuff with Sinners looks so good.
2: It does.
0: Sinners?
3: Yeah, they are integrating Sinners into what their Halloween theme this year, and yeah, it looks so interesting.
2: They do like a dozen different haunted houses throughout the park.
3: Oh, I want to go. I haven't
2: different
3: been.
2: Movie themes. They are also doing a behind-the-scenes tour with the lights on, talking about the sets and building everything, which sounds fantastic. That's right up my alley.
0: So Rob and Jeff would run interference?
2: Yeah, the two of them kind of...
3: They'd make a wedge.
2: Yep. Walked ahead
0: of
2: me.
0: That's so funny to hear. No, I'm because last year Rob and I went to the Dark Prison, the first year that they were open.
2: Yeah.
0: And I videotaped Rob going through it.
2: Oh, he loves that sort of stuff.
0: Well, he was like, and jumping around.
2: But he enjoyed it.
0: So there's some guy out when you go through the first maze.
2: I don't
0: maze,
2: like it. And so
0: there's
2: the
0: some guy with
2: a
0: chainsaw.
3: Oh, yeah.
0: And Rob's like.
3: I do remember making Rob jump back into one of the cells. I kind of felt bad.
0: Oh, Jesus.
3: Because I reached through. I was in the guard run, and I reached through the bars right at him, and he was further back, so I swiped right near his face, and I give me your face, and he jumped backwards.
2: They got me to go through two of the haunted houses, and after that, I'm like, I'm done. I'll wait here. No, at Universal.
0: Oh,
2: yeah.
3: And then you were just done with it.
2: Just people watch and. Try the different snacks.
3: I haven't been to Universal Hollywood in probably 20 years. I want to go so bad this year. I don't know that I'm going to have the time, though.
2: I haven't been to the one on the West Coast.
0: I've been on the one on the East Coast.
3: I've
2: not been to Orlando, and it is entirely different.
3: Oh, it's crazy. I haven't been there during Halloween, but it's crazy like how big that park is and how much there is to.
2: Yeah.
0: Yeah, it is.
2: Especially now with Epic.
0: Mm-hmm. Yeah. Well, yeah, that was fun. Went there and down there for that. But, yeah, that kind of surprised me because Rob was so jumpy going through the Dark Prison that I couldn't see him running interference.
2: The two of them were just ahead of me and kind of watching.
0: See, we went through
2: sides.
0: With the Christine and I went through on the VIP tour. Mm-hmm. And so when we went through, her and everybody else was like, I always get elected to be in front. And I don't know why.
3: See, what's funny is we don't target the person in the front.
0: We
3: either target the person in the middle or the one in the back, because usually the bravest person's in the front, and sometimes if the group's large enough, the other bravest person is in the back. The weak ones are in the middle. So that's who you're – because a lot of us will
2: so
3: wait.
2: So they're the ones least likely to punch back.
3: Oh, no, I got hit plenty.
2: Okay.
3: But
0: hit you?
3: Ever since we moved from the bowling center in Reno to the prison in Carson City, I got hit 20 times more or just grabbed by drunk idiots so much more than I ever did back in Reno.
0: See, I don't understand that. I've never seen that.
2: Some people
0: the only time I've
2: like
0: ever touched one of the actors is because when they went to try and jump out at me, they tripped over something that I had to catch them. That was the only time I've ever touched an actor.
3: Last year, I accidentally hurt someone. He drunkenly reached back through the bars at me and grabbed my collar and pulled me into the bars. I pulled back with all my strength and slammed him into the bars. And he was too drunk to not just go nose first into the bar.
2: I think that's called karma.
3: I wasn't too upset by it because I wasn't real happy he grabbed me.
2: I could see someone being completely startled to where they just...
0: fly backwards into something.
3: Well, I mean,
2: or you spin around and.
3: I mean, we can tell the. I mean, like contact. People deliberately. Like I've been hit by. I don't count being hit on accident from somebody flailing.
2: Right,
3: I mean, that is what it is. And those of us, most of the.
2: We were asking for
3: well,
2: that.
3: Well, most of the scare actors don't get that close to people. I'm one of the few that I'm willing to take the hit just to get a
2: good
3: really
2: know.
3: Good scare. And so if I get slapped or whatever because somebody's flailing, I don't get upset because, I mean, I chose to take that risk. Mm-hmm. But it's the ones that, are in there and they're drunk and surly and think they're funny and grab us and pull us around or rip our costumes. That's when it's not so cute anymore. And there are so many more instances of that in Carson City than there was in Reno.
0: Well, that's
2: I
0: a bummer.
2: I would imagine anywhere. This society is changing. As to what's acceptable.
0: See, but that is still on any level unacceptable. I mean, anyway, that's stuff like that just irritates me. It's like, I don't understand why people have to be like, you're going there for it to be entertained. You know what you're getting into. Why mm-hmm. be a...
3: Anyway.
0: Word I can't word. Say. Hit the dump button so I can say it. No, I'm kidding.
3: Save that for the last episode.
0: Okay.
3: Give everyone in this room a heart attack.
0: What did you... Steve's not listening. No, Jimmy, don't.
3: Dude, yes, Jimmy, yes.
0: Eric says when he worked as a cast security at Knott's in 97, he had to step in for the cast were attacked. What?
2: Yeah, Knott's has quite... They've got the reputation for Halloween.
3: I've never...
0: LA.
2: They started it.
3: I've never been to Knott's Berry Farm.
2: I won't.
3: No?
2: I've heard too many tales. Yeah, it's too scary for me.
0: Really?
3: Yeah. Oh, now I...
0: See, nothing was too scary like for it. Me.
2: Yeah, but they do up the whole park. They may have been the first ones to do that down there.
3: They've been doing that for ages.
0: I always wanted to go to that one place where it was like you had to sign that waiver.
3: Oh, man, that asylum in what, like Massachusetts, yeah. where you have to sign that thing because they're allowed to touch you.
0: Yeah.
2: Oh, thank you. I'll wait outside. I'll be at the bar.
0: I always wanted to do one of those because I think that'd be the most fun of them all. So
2: I would like to do the Queen Mary.
0: The Queen Mary?
2: Yeah.
0: See, but that's actually... Well
3: actually that's like a real haunt thing.
2: Right.
0: Oh, you know what it was a trip,
2: though? They do a Halloween thing.
0: Because of the VIP tour last year for uh-huh. the Dark Prison.
3: Yeah, yeah.
0: You got the back room over by where the gas chamber was and everything.
3: Oh, yep, the death house.
0: So we're on this tour, and so the tour, it's... There was no lights in this section of the prison at all. There mm-hmm. no power or whatever. So the only lights was at the end of the hall, which actually happened to be the entranceway where everybody went into the first of the three haunted houses. And so, and we were at the very far end, just past where they had the whole gallows thing where they would hang people from and all that stuff when they were executed. So our group is all down there, and the tour guide was the only one with the flashlights because, you know, didn't want us to fall or anything like that. And so, and I looked back, and I swear there was somebody standing there. I'm like, I looked like that, she's like,
3: so,
0: then she swung the flashlight, and there was nothing there. But when she swung, it was like something that, like that one, what's that one short film where the lights out?
3: Oh, yeah, yeah, yeah.
0: It was kind of like that.
3: I do remember that a lot of the build staff for the prison said they would start encountering stuff around 1 or 2 in the morning while building. They would start running into unexplainable things when there was no one else around. They'd hear things or people.
0: Work in pairs. But, yeah, that was interesting. And the whole group that we were with got kind
3: of... Well, the last day of the last day of the prison, we shut off 90% of the lights and sent all the groups through with flashlights.
0: I know. I wanted to sign up for that.
3: Oh, that was crazy. We were ambushing people in, like, the most messed up ways because you couldn't see us coming. You know, because most people keep the flash. You would get one little flashlight, and we intentionally made sure they were dim.
0: I'm not passing it up this year. I'm going to make sure I get those tickets this year.
3: Well, I was about to say, if you and I had been talking more at the time, I could have gotten you.
0: Oh, wow.
3: It was
0: is
3: fun.
0: It time already?
3: Just about.
0: Oh, wow. It is. All right. It is the top of the hour. It is currently 83 degrees, partly sunny, and... If you are up in Reno, please be careful. Currently under evacuation are 90,000 residents of Reno. The Hawk Fire has grown to 13,000 square acres. So,
3: yeah, it's a lot.
0: Be careful up there in Reno, please. And we'll be back with the movies right after this.
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1: Welcome back to the Pop Culture Kaboom Radio Show. I'm not your not-so-humble host, Jimmy Jones. He is the commissar of common sense, Blake Hyatt.
2: Ayo.
1: Our special in-studio guest, long time no see, Rhonda.
3: I'm so excited to be here.
1: Here to pay final tribute, I guess. Since,
3: well, there's a few people out there who enjoyed listening to my snarky attitude. So I thought I would share that a couple times before you sign off, because it is fun hanging with you, even though we have many different opinions, very different
1: tastes and things. Yeah. So speaking of.
2: Oh, here we go.
1: Yes, it is time for us to talk movies, specifically the movies coming out the week of August 24th through August 30th. Each week, the Film Powers That Be release dozens of movies in theaters on VOD and on streaming services, some of which you will never hear about except here. Each week's upcoming releases are carefully picked over from various websites, and up to five films are randomly selected from the only genres I would truly watch, which are action, adventure, horror, science fiction, animated, or fantasy, and that is pretty much it. With that in mind, we sit through some of the most hideous trailers ever made, and we will read you the synopsis of each of the films, then give you our not-so-humble opinions. We only go off what is available to you, the general public, which is the synopsis and the trailer. So bear in mind, we are not professional movie critics. We're only overly opinionated blowhards. But here at Pop Culture Kaboom, we do utilize a carefully crafted and patented movie rating system, which goes as follows. Sarcasm is a giving that I missed.
3: Aww.
1: Oh, you're just so sweet. I just got a cavity. I'm going to walk out of here looking like Courage the Cowardly Dog now. Thanks, Eric. If it is worth paying full price, it is a good, not a great. That is to be determined by you if you choose to see it in a theater. If you should wait for the matinee discount or hit up that sketchy cheap theater in your town, it is a so-so. If it should strictly be seen on a streaming service or as a rental or however you choose to watch the film while avoiding social interaction, it is a blah. And if you should wait for it to be accidentally broadcast on public television at 2 a.m., it is a touch brown. And I am going to throw a dart at the proverbial dartboard here. And the first film up for grabs is going to be... Nope, not that one. nope, not that one. Might as well. Legend of the White Dragon. All right. Jason David Frank is the White Dragon. Forced to hide in the shadows, fugitive hero Eric Reed must clear his name to reunite with his family. Standing in his way is a mysterious villain obsessed with destroying the White Dragon for good. All right. So for a glorious nostalgic second, I honestly thought Legend of the White Dragon promised a kind of unauthorized caffeine-fueled Power Rangers documentary we all secretly crave. But no, it was not. But boy, was I wrong. Unless the Morphin Grid took a grim detour into the budgetary abyss, by the time the preview wrapped, it was painfully clear this had nothing to do with Sabian's classic spandex squad and everything to do with midlife crisis cosplay. Enter Eric Reed, fugitive on the run, sporting the brooding aesthetic of an undercover cop trying way too hard to infiltrate a suburban motorcycle club. He's the ultimate stoic loner, right up until the script abruptly demands he team up with a paramilitary elite group through the sheer unbridled power of friendship and fortune cookie philosophy. Are you utterly bewildered? Because I was. The trailer editors didn't stop at mere narrative whiplash. They proceeded to generously unpack a sequence of events that renders watching the actual feature-length film entirely redundant. Neatly capped it off with a cardboard antagonist whose primary motivation in life is simply wearing the badge of the bad guy. So sincere thanks to the trailer cutter for saving me 90 minutes of my life I would not be able to get back. Touch Brown. What say you?
2: Before I even watched this trailer, my first question was, didn't Jason David Frank die in 2022?
3: He did.
2: upon starting the trailer, I was floored by who was making this movie. It was Bat in the Sun, a YouTube channel that would make death battle-type videos that Jason Frank often was on, playing, reprising various Power Ranger roles.
1: Really?
2: Yes. I'll show you some of those later. You might get a kick out of them. I mean, the fact that it was made by a YouTube channel, it shows here. I mean, it's just a dark fantasy Power Rangers. I think Jason was really – I read later that he was not big into the adult Power Ranger movie they made some years ago, and so this was him kind of trying to do that with these guys, but I digress. Jason is even playing the White Dragon after playing the White Power Ranger. They even doubled down by first giving him green space armor, because he was the Green Ranger, then the White Ranger. And with about as much subtlety as the 90s version of the show, might I add, every line feels like the actors are forcing themselves to read through the cringe-inducing dialogue, possibly at gunpoint. I don't think I saw one thing in this that didn't look blatantly stolen from something else. While I want to see this because I suspect it was something Jason Frank was truly backing, I could barely stomach the 2 minutes of it I had to endure here. Wow. Touch Brown.
1: Okay. Rhonda?
3: Wow. I think I benefit greatly from knowing nothing about the franchise.
2: That might have helped.
3: I went to the production notes. And
1: there's production
3: seeing
1: notes?
3: Reading what I could
1: How'd
3: about
1: you find that
3: Wikipedia.
1: Oh, okay. I never ever thought about looking for
2: IMDb.
1: Something like that.
2: I'll take that.
3: So seeing what they went through to make this film and the budget that they did it on, I have respect for it. I probably won't search it out. I think from what I saw, the special effects are probably impressive and might benefit from being seen on a big screen. So like I said, I wouldn't search it out, but if somebody said, "Hey, I really want to go see this, come with me." I'd be like, "All right, popcorn's on you."
1: Wow.
3: So I'm going to say so-so.
1: Wow. Okay.
3: I don't know that I've ever rated anything that high.
1: I don't think you have either. That's a first.
2: Mm-hmm. Like I'll admit, I want to like it because this is all nostalgia for me, but I feel tainted.
3: I don't want to like it. I could care less. But like I said, from what I read about what they went through to get this made, it was a total passion project. And it took them years.
2: Hence Javen.
3: And it
2: Jason
3: looks like they did it on
1: a small budget.
3: Yeah.
2: Like you said, if you see the YouTube channel it's based off of, it'll all suddenly make loads of sense.
3: I don't need it to.
2: Well, he'll get a kick.
3: I'm already over it.
1: That's funny. All right.
2: I think we're going to do Colony next because I know Jimmy does not like having to read descriptions with a lot of these names, and I'm going to butcher them, so be ready.
1: Better you than me.
2: Horror master Yeon Sang-ho.
1: Much better than I did.
2: Who did Train to Busan, directs a new Korean zombie thriller starring Gina Jun and Ko Kyun Hwan. Professor Si Jung, or Jun, is thrust into a bloody nightmare when a rapidly mutating virus is released during a biotech conference, causing authorities to seal the facility. Trapped inside with no escape, Si Jung, along with a small group of survivors, must fight to stay alive while the infected undergo horrific transformations. Stop it, Korea. Stop it. Stop making really unnerving horror movies. No, I'm serious. We've gotten to a point in our culture that zombies aren't scary anymore at all. And yet, here's this movie, a prequel, I think, to The Train of Busan, that has zombies capable of learning and mimicking human behavior to get more dangerous. Add a protagonist that is a paraplegic, and baby, you got a stew going. Just the way they move is unnerving. Nothing to mention at the end when we find out that animals are getting infected too and are also stupidly deadly. I don't know what else to say. It was a damn good trailer. It was gory without going overboard. It was intense without feeling like the adrenaline was overstaying its welcome. And I thought the actors were really believable. I just don't know what else to say. It's a good for me.
1: Wow. What a rebound from a Touch Brown to a good.
3: Yeah.
1: All right. Leave it to South Korea to engineer the kind of unhinged, high-concept zombie apocalypse nobody explicitly asked for, yet somehow desperately needed. Frankly, if The Last of Us had possessed this level of unbridled kinetic energy instead of taking itself so terribly seriously, humanity would have been much better entertained. Colony takes classic decaying zombie tropes and infects them with a high-tech bioengineering cocktail that would generally earn a standing ovation from the Umbrella Corporation. True to form for Korean horror, the film corrals a handful of desperate survivors. Though looking at the survival curve, you quickly learn not to invest too much emotional stock in any single character. Yet the real cinematic head-scratcher lies in the signature trope that Train to Busan and Peninsula pioneered and Colony leans into with terrifying enthusiasm. Why are the zombies aggressively Velcroing themselves together to a writhing hive mind mass? And more importantly, what is with the ambiguous, suspicious white goo coating every frame? It's a double feature mystery that the trailer gleefully refuses to answer, leaving you with two options: speculate wildly or actually buy a ticket. Bear in mind, the latter doesn't actually mean you'll get an answer. I give it a blah. What say you?
3: Well, this is so not my thing. First thing people should know, it is Korean. There are subtitles, so if that's a problem for you, don't even bother.
1: That's why I give it a blah.
3: Okay. I don't really have a problem with it, but I don't like this kind of gory thing. And from what I could glean from the notes that I found and what I saw on the trailer, I saw Walking Dead meets Squid Game with a little AI and pandemic mixed in. And yeah, haven't we seen that before?
1: Not really.
3: Maybe not to that degree.
1: Not okay. To that degree.
3: All right. So if that's your thing, go. I'm going to go Touch Brown.
1: Wow. Okay.
3: For me.
1: Well, yeah.
3: But I think there are plenty of
1: other can't speak for others.
3: Fans of that genre that would definitely appreciate it.
2: I feel like all three of us kind of really covered the spectrum on everyone.
1: Pretty much, yeah. All right. So two down, three to go. Up next, hey, buddy.
3: Oh, wow.
1: Remember Buddy, the bright orange unicorn and star of that classic children TV show who brought joy and life lessons into your living room? No. Inside the colorful world of It's Buddy, a group of children spend their days singing, dancing, and helping Buddy spread happiness. But when one child refuses to play along, Buddy is not pleased, and cracks begin to appear in his seemingly perfect world. Okay. The trailers for Buddy lean so hard into the mystery box aesthetic that they forget to include a movie. We are presented with what looks like an off-brand Temu-engineered purple dinosaur analog, except it's a neon orange unicorn presiding over a children's television set that feels less like educational programming and more like a federal hostage negotiation. The kids on screen possess the vacant, wide-eyed stares of youth who have stared too long into the abyss of non-existence, terrorized by a mascot that history apparently forgot. And herein lies the marketing disconnect. Where is their narrative compass? Why should we invest emotional real estate in a fake retro artifact about a show that technically never aired? Competitor horror satires manage to weaponize nostalgia while actually giving the audience a narrative hook. Here, the marketing team opted for abstract collage over cohesion, stringing together context-free snippets of pastel trauma. It's a bold strategy. Sell a movie about a phantom TV show by making the trailer feel just as imaginary. Touch Brown. What say you?
2: Before I even read what I wrote, you made a point. Why couldn't they have just made it? I don't know. I feel like if they wanted to bad enough, they could have made something more Barney amalgamated. Anyway, the first 40 seconds of this trailer are literally pointless. Actually, I take that back. The whole trailer is pointless. Thank you. Yes. this was barely a teaser trailer, a minute and a half of nothing. Like, I don't think I'm explaining this quite right. There is literally, there's nearly nothing in this trailer for a minute and a half. Just black screen, white text saying who the director is and what they've already made. There was about maybe 20 seconds of Barney-esque looking characters with uncomfortable looking kids, and that's your lot. Hopefully the synopsis gave you enough, because that's all you're getting. Touch Brown.
1: Wow. All right.
3: Yeah, the trailer was incredibly vague. What little I did see kind of confirmed for me everything we always suspected about Barney. it wasn't until I went and looked for it online that I learned that Keegan-Michael Key is in it.
1: Who?
3: Keegan-Michael Key. He played the cop in Wonka.
2: Thank you.
1: In Wonka?
3: Yeah. The chief of police that got big. Wonka with Timothée Chalamet?
1: I never saw it. Okay. That's why I was confused.
3: It's like, wow, there's like nothing there.
1: Yeah, I know. You want to see a blank stare? There you go.
3: No, I enjoy him. So I don't think it's enough, though, to get me to go see this movie. This is Touch Brown.
1: Oh, buddy got mud bricked.
2: I mean, that was a pretty awful trailer.
3: Yeah.
2: I mean, that did nothing to sell it. I mean,
1: yeah, that was it,
2: I mean, that was the least trailery trailer that's ever trailered.
1: All right. Wow, okay.
3: Trailer trash.
1: Three down, two to go.
2: I'm loving that. That would
1: what
2: leave.
1: What is next?
2: Leaving aside the 400-pound Acme, that would leave the Dog Stars, which is a trailer we've seen in the theater quite a lot lately. Ridley Scott's The Dog Stars is a riveting epic thriller set in a world. By the way, I hate when they use the word epic to describe stuff.
3: Mm-hmm. New stuff.
2: Yes.
3: Can't exactly be epic yet, unless you're David Lean.
2: Anyway. Thriller set in a world where survival is instinct, but humanity is a choice. Scott tells the story of Higg, a young pilot who, together with a military survivalist, Bangley, has carved out an efficient but isolated homestead in a brutal post-apocalyptic world until a mysterious radio transmission spurs Higg to venture into the unknown in search of hope and humanity he still believes exists. Normally I give a lot of complaints about trailers where I can't really tell what's going on, and this trailer is all over the place, showing people trying to survive in a non-specific post-apocalypse with weirdly Amish-looking survivors. then being set upon by hordes of barbaric survivors. This is hard to explain over the radio, but the imagery isn't very consistent, making it difficult to really get a grasp on what's on even the order of events. But surprisingly, I think it may have helped the trailer, because while I could take a stab at what's going on, the trailer never really gave away so much that I knew where this was going, nor was it so all over the place where it felt utterly confusing to the point of being predictable or losing my interest. So I'm going to go ahead and throw a so-so at it.
1: Okay. A so-so for Blake. All right. Leave it to Ridley Scott to look at an apocalyptic extinction-level event and decide the real story isn't the roaring fire, but the tedious cleanup. In The Dog Stars, somehow humanity's grand finale apparently leaves behind a post-apocalyptic wasteland divided strictly into two distinct aesthetic choices, the Amish lifestyle or Mad Max. There is no middle ground. You are either churning butter by hand or welding chrome skulls to a dirt bike. Perhaps I have been spoiled by zombies, mutant apes, or sky-scorching alien armadas, but trading high-stakes survival for the quiet, soul-crushing banqueting of everyday existence feels like the synopsis is a cinematic bait-and-switch. No clear antagonist or driving external conflict, the trailer gives off the distinct impression that we are in for a 90-minute art-house lecture on the inherent inhumanity of man, complete with lingering shots of wind blowing dramatically through abandoned everything that once was. If the apocalypse comes at my and my primary struggle is figuring out how to fix a leaky solar panel while pondering the philosophical emptiness of existence, I'd rather have an asteroid take me. Touch Brown.
3: Ditto.
2: Dang.
1: Just ditto.
3: Yeah, it's got a powerful cast, but we really need another imagining of apocalyptic life.
1: Apocalyptic after doom. The fact,
3: yeah. And I don't know, maybe it's just me, but do we have to have Jacob Elordi in everything anymore?
1: Yeah, we do. It's either him or Pedro Pascal.
2: Oh, yeah.
1: That's your only two choices.
3: Yeah.
2: It depends which message you're trying to send.
1: I guess.
2: I notice everyone drools over Pedro.
3: He is easier to look at.
2: I rest my case.
3: As a female, yeah.
1: So Touch Brown for you?
3: Yeah.
1: Okay. All right, so the four down, one to go, which is the 400-pound Acme Dynamite in the room this week. But let's recap. The Dog Stars, Blake gave it a so-so. Rhonda and I gave it Touch Browns. Buddy got mud-bricked by us. Touch Browns all the way down to Lime. Colony, Blake gave it a good, I gave it a blah, and Rhonda gave it a Touch Brown. And if it wasn't for Legend of the White Dragon, Rhonda would have totally flatlined to this point. She gave it a so-so. Blake and I gave it a Touch Brown. Which brings us to the 400-pound Acme Dynamite stick in the room this week. Coyote versus Acme. And here is your synopsis. After decades of being blown to bits by bombs, demolished by dynamite, mangled by magnets, battered by boulders, trampled by trains, tricked by tunnels, sprung by springs, steamrolled by steamrollers, maligned by misfires, bedeviled by bungees, rattled by rockets, backstabbed by... Okay, every analogy known to man is being used in this.
3: There's a long list of them.
1: So I'm just going to skip ahead.
2: And I can name every cartoon those are from.
1: Yeah, I'm getting the visual image as each one is going off. And hurtled headlong off every cliff in the Southwest, Wile E. Coyote, genius, finally fights back, teaming up with billboard accident lawyer Kevin Avery, played by Will Forte. He takes on slick corporate counsel Buddy. No, not that Buddy. Buddy nope. Crane, who's played by John Cena. Buddy the Dinosaur isn't in two.
2: Oh, yes.
1: Unicorn isn't in two movies.
3: Unicorn, yeah.
1: And Acme Inc., the profit-obsessed conglomerate behind every one of the Coyote's chaotic catastrophes. No, they're not, actually. They just gave them to supplies. But anyway, the legal system finally meets peak human stupidity in Coyote versus Acme, a live-action slash animation hybrid that boldly puts corporate liability on the witness stand. Is Acme actually an evil corporation? No. It's an inanimate conglomerate, and inanimate objects are neither good nor evil. They simply exist. The real hazard is always humans. Anyway, Procter & Gamble isn't evil, and neither is TikTok. But hand both to a dim-witted demographic, and you get a natural selection masterclass called the Tide Pod Challenge. Anyway, surprisingly, this latest collision of pixels and live action actually works. The film manages to strike a rare comedic chord, weaponizing a brand of cartoon physics that older generations grew up adoring, something today's sanitized youth whose entertainment comes edited of carnage and pre-filtered with PETA warnings will sadly never understand. Better yet, the classic Looney Tunes roster shows up in full force and apparently unwatered down by modern corporate sensitivity sanitation. P.S., if you haven't laid eyes on the trailer yet, Porky Pig showing up for a pantsless modeling gig in a public park feels less like a gag and more like a clever sequel set up for a gritty courtroom sequel where Porky has to fight an uphill legal battle against public indecency charges. But anyway, I digress. I give it a good. Blake, what say you?
2: Finally. Finally, the Coyote is here. With the movie they tried to shelve until the internet caught wind and collectively complained so hard they changed the fate of this movie and they gave it to us. I honestly want this to be this generation's Who Framed Roger Rabbit. I think I loved everything I saw in this trailer. The way the Looney Tune characters are woven through the live-action set pieces or even just the intermingling of the live-action and animated elements. The Hollywood stars chew the scenery even harder to keep up with the tunes. And even John Cena playing the big bad was kind of a fun little giveaway there. Although the coyote takes his usual punishment, it looks like they still made him sympathetic enough. And that is something that could have really sunk this had they messed that up. But no, I want to see the coyote finally get the big W that he deserves here. I'll give it a good.
1: Oh, okay. Rhonda, what say you?
3: I have to agree with Blake. First thing I thought was, okay, it took Warner Brothers long enough to answer Disney's Who Framed Roger Rabbit. And then when I read the story about how they kept trying to make it, but the studio wanted to shelve it because they wanted to use it for a tax write-off. Because of that, I hope this sucker's a blockbuster, despite casting John Cena, who I have no use for. But I'm going to give it a good.
1: All right. The 400-pound gorilla in the room lives up to its name.
2: Has that ever happened on a film that we weren't already going to go see?
1: Yes.
2: Oh.
1: A long time ago.
2: Oh.
1: In a galaxy far, far away. And Rob almost had a heart attack. He's like, what?
2: Wait, we what?
1: You've heard him do that before, right? What?
2: Kind of like Sheila Broflowski in South Park. Kyle's mom does that.
1: Oh. Kind of, yeah.
2: What?
1: Looks like Eric keeps wanting to say something. Wow, you fire really good.
2: What?
1: Wow, you fire really bad. Oh, the fire. Yes, it is.
2: Oh, yes, the fire is really bad.
1: Mm-hmm. It's not my fire. I didn't do it.
2: Yeah. Not that they can prove it anyway.
3: They have said it's human cause. But.
2: That doesn't shock me.
1: It is, but yeah, I'm not claiming responsibility for it. So anyway, so those are your movies. Go watch at your own risk. Go see Coyote and Acme.
2: Go see Coyote.
1: Just to stick it to the man. Warner Brothers.
3: Exactly.
2: I mean, seriously, though.
1: Yeah, seriously.
2: I feel like that needs to happen. They tried so hard to bury that everybody
3: more than
2: really.
3: Once.
2: I feel like everyone really needs to go see that just to tell them they have no idea what they're talking about.
1: Exactly. So, Coyote versus Acme, got all of that. Next week, the last movie segment we will ever do. So I'm going to need help here picking out which one.
2: I'm sorry.
1: I'm not going to depend on you because I know that you will. You only watch these when forced. So
2: Hold on, Jimmy. I need you to do a thing for me here. The last movies we'll ever review.
1: Remember those Hammer films? The Hammer trailers? Hammer film trailers?
3: Oh, yeah. Okay.
2: Thank you for that, Jimmy. I needed that.
1: But she knows what I'm talking about. Yeah. I tried showing them the trailers where they'd like do that. Do that one more time.
2: The last movies you'll ever review.
1: Remember those trailers they would do where
3: they
1: somebody would
3: straight into the camera and scream, yeah. Open your eyes.
1: See? I think Blake thought I was making it up.
2: I didn't think you were making it up. I'd just never seen one.
1: All right, so the movies next week, August 31st through September 6th, Cocoon, One Summer of Girlhood. It's an animated kids show, trust me. It is.
2: Yikes.
1: Jessica Frost. That is an action movie. It is not what you think either. Onslaught, Ever After, and Fall 2, Dead Point.
2: This is getting more Freudian by the minute.
1: I'm just going to leave it there, and we'll be back right after this.
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2: Welcome back to the Pop Culture Kaboom Radio Show. What Dr. Demento? What are you talking about, Eric? That was a Kids in the Hall skit. The boot to the head. Remember that skit? Okay. Do you remember?
3: Nope.
2: All right. I'm on my island. I'm going to live here forever.
3: I did watch Kids in the Hall, though, so that's... I get a point for that, right?
2: Yeah. But you don't remember the boot to the head?
3: What about the
2: Citizen Kane skit?
3: You remember the I don't remember any specific skits.
2: I think, who did I play that for? Oh, I played that for Robert at Dream Old Comics the other day. You remember the Citizen Kane skit?
1: No.
2: Oh, man. Well, this will feel like deja vu.
1: Yeah.
2: It's a different story. Actually, forget hiding under your childhood bed. Friday the 13th fans, this Halloween you get to get paid. You get to pay good money to be hunted down by horror's most reliable camp counselor exterminator. 13th Floor Entertainment Group is teaming up with the official Jason Universe to launch Survive the Night, in an interactive haunted attraction hitting select cities this fall, including Denver, Austin, Houston, San Antonio, Phoenix, Green Bay, Minnesota, New Orleans, and Nashville. Instead of just running through a foggy maze and getting lightly startled by a teenager in a hockey mask, guests will navigate pitch-black maze-like turns where escape feels entirely hopeless while Jason stalks through them through the dark.
3: No, thank you.
1: Well, it's not a jump scare.
2: Yeah.
3: True, but...
2: It's just... pure unadulterated terror.
3: Yeah.
2: The entire time.
3: In the dark.
2: In the dark.
3: In a maze. Yeah.
2: Joy. Anyway, yeah, I'm going to watch that, Eric. I'm just not here. But I think that was from Kids in the Hall, because I think I remember that. And I leave my entire estate to my cat. And a boot to the head. Sad when people don't know what I'm talking about.
3: I think I might have to look that one up, though.
2: Oh, yeah. Well, Eric sent a link, so okay. I'll play it during the next break.
3: All right.
2: Where was I? Where escape feels entirely... If regular terror isn't interactive enough for your bloodlust, you can spring for a limited upgrade called Jason Universe Director's Cut, where you and your friends step into a rustic, creepy cabin, the classic staging ground for bad decisions. Instead of just running away, you get handed a control panel featuring four buttons labeled Panic, Slash, Strike, and Stalk. You literally play director, choosing how

0: Jason executes his next victims in real time. That sounds really confusing.
1: I'm sure there'll be someone there to explain it.
0: Nothing screams team-building exercise quite like collaborating with your buddies on the optimal way to corner a digital camper. 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
2: I'm sorry, a digital patch?
0: No, a limited edition collectible patch.
2: Still.
0: Yeah, but you get to corner and kill digital campers. I was hoping you'd be able to control the guy, you know, send directions to the guy that's actually running after people in the maze.
2: It's what it sounded like it was doing to me.
0: Me too, at first. And I'm like, okay. And maybe that's why they threw the digital camper thing in there. It's kind of like, what was that?
2: I don't know.
0: Ender's Game? Where he thought he was just doing simulations, but he was actually wiping out an entire species.
1: Yep.
0: Never saw Ender's Game.
2: Hate when that happens.
0: Yeah, talk about a bad Saturday night. I tell ya.
1: Was that bad tequila or what?
0: Ooh-wee. I'll never eat a Taco Bell again.
1: Not after the lettuce.
0: Dust off your trench coats, adjust your tinted sunglasses, and dig out that heavy gauge black eyeliner because your favorite brooding bloodsuckers are returning to the page. Titan Comics and White Wolf are teaming up to sink their fangs into a brand new comic book series, Vampire the Masquerade, Wake in Hate. Okay, hitting comic book shelves on November 11th, 2026, this four-issue miniseries, well, that's a waste of time, is written by John Lees and features stunning artwork by industry veteran Tom Mandrake, who actually drew art for the original tabletop RPG Gate books over 20 years ago. Talk about a nostalgic bite. If you're familiar with the tabletop lore of the Bloodlines 2 video game, you know it's radio.
1: That was for you.
0: Oh. No, share with the class.
1: That video game was, they should not have called it Bloodlines. They made the expectations for it too high. You can't take Bloodlines 1 that was janky, but so close to being something that was a masterpiece, and then make a second game 20 years later that's so homogenous with the current slop that a lot of studios turn out now and expect it to do well. Anyway.
0: Okay. But that was like 20 years ago.
1: Yeah, well,
2: get over it.
1: Oh, no. The game I'm talking about released like a month or two ago, and so I'm well with...
0: Bloodlines 2?
1: Yes. That
0: video game?
1: Yes. The Bloodlines 1 is 20 years old. They just released Bloodlines 2 within the last, like, 4 months, and it was not good.
0: Okay. Oh, I'm just reading this wrong. If you're familiar with the tabletop lore or the Bloodlines 2 video game, you'll feel right at home. The story is set in Seattle, blending the city's real history with a dark narrative that mixes supernatural terror and sharp social commentary. The creative team promises brand new characters and fresh lore while still playing nicely in the massive backstabbing sandbox fans have loved for decades. Issue number one drops this November with a collected graphic novel following closely behind it in April of 2017. Okay, so November, December, January, February. Like a month later. Like issue four, well, if it's a four-issue limited series, starts in November, it'll end in January, February, March, and then the next month they're releasing the...
1: Maybe they're just testing the water to do something bigger.
0: I mean, that is so dumb. It's like, why even put out the four issues then if all you have to do is wait 4 months to get the graphic novel?
1: Well, I kind of feel like Vampire the Masquerade as a property kind of cooled off because they didn't do much with it for a while.
0: No, they've been doing stuff with it. I've been, at least the tabletop part of it, they have been, because I've been hearing that a lot.
1: Somewhat. They put the fifth edition of it out, but I mean, it took them a while to do that.
0: I guess so. But for those who prefer to binge read their undead drama in one sitting, so it did, yeah. Eric says it was the Frantic's last will and testament. Okay, fair enough. I was wrong. It wasn't the kids in the hall. So, anyway.
2: I feel totally lost here.
0: Really?
2: Yeah.
0: That's okay. That's
2: comic books.
1: Comic books and video games, yeah.
0: Oh, well, then this one will really confuse you or get you wondering. If you've ever felt
2: I'm not confused.
0: If you've ever felt foolish for spending $5 on a comic book, prepare to feel infinitely worse. A standard covered copy of Absolute Batman #1 first printing just fetched a mind-melting $9,999.
1: Just couldn't get that one more dollar, huh?
0: Well, plus shipping. On eBay. It was certified as a 9.9 mint by CGC and sold by a seller who is either self-aware or clinically unhinged, operating under the username Absolute Bat Crazy. To put that in perspective, this is a book people casually peeled off local comic book shops in back in late 2024 for a measly $4.99. This ultra-rare specimen sets at a 9.9 with 10.0 copies known to mankind. That it is one of only a handful of 9.9s on the census and even sports a unique Absolute Batman custom label. If you missed out on the grading lottery, an ungraded raw copies are still comfortably hovering around $725.
2: Wow.
0: So, yeah. Not a bad return on investment for something you probably spilled coffee on while reading on the couch. Just kidding, because if that happened, your book would be worth zero. But anyway, if some absolute madman had bought 100,000 copies at cover price, they would drop $1 million.
2: Mm-hmm.
0: Okay. And magically managed to get every single one graded at a 9.9, that stash would theoretically be worth $1 billion. Math. Even ungraded, these books would net you $75 million. So even if you spent $1 million, you're making $74 million in profit. So that's not a bad deal.
2: This just came out when?
0: 2024.
2: Wow.
0: Yeah. So not even 2 years ago.
2: I thought you said it was a first edition.
0: It is. That was when it first came out. Was in 2024. See, here's the thing you got to know about this absolute
2: Batman. I don't
0: want to know. No, you got to know.
2: Oh,
0: you got to. So the ultimate, you know, pushing the headphones closer to your head is not going to get the voices out. So you'd have to take off the headphones and run. And I would yell the entire way. No, I'm kidding.
1: He'd chase you.
0: Yelling.
1: I'd just be sitting here going, wow, Jimmy just chased her right out of the studio yelling. Batman lore.
0: Yeah. All right, so this Batman, Absolute Batman came out. What happened was DC decided for someone to go. So Marvel released Ultimate Universe, and they did a complete revamp of all of their characters, doing completely different backgrounds and stuff. And so DC felt left out, so they created the Absolute Universe. And the first book that they did was Absolute Batman, and it was absolutely ugly. I did not like anything about it.
2: Oh,
0: I did not like the way they designed the character. I did not like the way they changed the character's backstory. I liked absolutely nothing about it.
1: Jimmy is a comic book purist.
2: Well, that makes no sense to me. Yeah, I have to agree with you.
0: So I've never just been on this absolute background or bandwagon whatsoever.
2: Mm-hmm.
0: But all of their books, for some reason, every single time, are doing great. Absolute Batman is the biggest comic book in the last couple of years.
2: Mm.
0: Absolute Superman, for some reason, is doing just as good, even though they've changed the Superman character to the point where his cape is now actually made from Krypton dust from the planet.
2: Isn't that a problem for him?
0: It's just Krypton, not Kryptonite. So,
2: oh.
0: Yeah, so it's just dust particles from his
2: home
0: planet. How he got enough dust particles from his home planet to make a cape out of, I have no idea. Ultimate or Absolute Manhunter, so the Martian Manhunter, who is a character, that was the worst comic book I have ever seen in my entire existence. It literally is the artwork is something you would need to only truly enjoy with a black light. And it is so obnoxiously It's horrible.
2: Hmm.
0: So all of their comic books are like this. Absolute Wonder Woman. She's no longer the princess from Themyscira or whatever.
1: Themyscira, that's correct.
0: What it's called. She is now a spawned from hell or something like that.
1: Isn't Batman in this
2: That sounds like a natural progression to me.
1: Isn't Batman in this like 7 feet tall and he has a battle axe and he's like a blue collar background? Isn't that kind of what's up with him?
0: Yeah.
1: Hmm.
2: Seriously?
1: Mm-hmm.
0: With a living costume that changes to...
1: Oh, see, I didn't know that part.
0: See, yeah, see, it's just all the stupid, goofy stuff that they change for their characters.
1: Bat brick.
0: But it is the hottest thing on the planet right now. I don't know why, and I have absolutely no idea why.
1: I'll bet you it's because this is the first time some of these comic books have used these classic characters in this out there of a fashion. And because it's something odd and different, certain people are probably latching right on to it.
0: I guess, but, you know, now Absolute Flash has been released, Absolute Green Arrow. I don't know if you know the Green Arrow mythos.
2: Seriously?
0: Yeah. I had to throw it out there. I don't know.
1: I'll sum this up. Just like Batman, he's another superhero where his superpower is money.
0: Not anymore. Not anymore.
1: Also like Batman, they took it away.
0: Oh, yeah. They changed everything about all of their characters to the nth degree. Almost in complete opposite of everything.
1: You know, something to be
0: said.
1: The
0: Joker, I mean... Oh.
2: Maybe they're handing out... psychedelic drugs with their paychecks over there.
0: I think so. They got to be. They did recently move. No, that was Marvel that moved their offices.
1: I mean, something to be said about something different, I guess. You know, something different.
0: You know, the classic Joker look that we're used to. You want to see what he looks like now with this absolute Joker?
1: Oh, this ought to be good.
0: No, it's not.
2: I take issue with changing the backstory of well-known characters in any genre. It's, you can't do that.
0: This is what the Joker looks like now.
2: Oh, yikes.
0: And absolute Batman. The Joker was one of my favorite characters, only in...
2: A little more reminiscent of the swamp thing.
1: I feel like he's now would be better off in a Hellboy comic.
0: Something. I mean, you know, if it's still DC, I mean, you could put him back with Hellblazer, I guess, or, you know, John Constantine or something.
1: Oh, don't put the idea in their head for an absolute John Constantine.
0: So, I just don't
2: understand. Because I'm sure they're listening.
0: Yeah, oh yeah.
1: We don't know. Don't. Some drone in the DC office could be listening to this right now going, I'm going to get a promotion.
0: I'm going to let them know that these guys are saying this. So talk about a retirement plan. While high-end variants like custom sketch covers go for $18,000 or signed convention exclusives always command big bucks, seeing a standard mass market shelf book hit nearly $10,000 purely because a plastic grading slab gave it an elite number is a massive win for modern speculators and only speculators. As a fan, again, DC has never been my favorite company. I've never really liked, and I absolutely do not like
2: the Absolute
0: Universe.
2: You know what? That would actually be the best reason for me to actually invest in one. Hey, Robert, hold me something.
0: Yeah. He didn't get it at first either.
2: No. I mean,
0: and Robert is probably one of the most forgiving when it comes to stuff like that, is because he will actually take the time to actually read something a couple of times to get a feel for it. I just... flip through a couple of pages, and I'm like, this is the most ridiculous crap I've ever seen in my life.
2: So,
0: and of course, it's DC, so they got to do an absolute crisis because.
1: Why not?
0: Yeah. And coming up in September, you got to go there September 19th, actually. Dreamwell Comics.
2: Oh, okay.
0: Because it is not only is it comic book shop day, mm-hmm. It's also going to be Batman Day, and yeah, I know you're so excited. I can tell.
2: I have no words.
0: I have never seen physical action ooze sarcasm before. But that was it.
1: That was fascinating to watch.
0: But it's Batman Day, and they're actually releasing a special edition comic book for Batman Day, which is going to be the Absolute Batman meets the DC Universe Batman.
2: So that sounds like one that maybe I should buy.
0: Yeah, like plop down a million, get 100,000 copies.
2: Well, it won't be a million at Robert's place.
0: Well, if you buy 100,000 copies, it will be.
2: Oh, well, one's all you need.
0: No.
1: Apparently.
2: Yeah.
0: No. Not for a good retirement plan. I mean, like that said, if you bought a million of that comic book when it first came out, it'd be worth $1 billion right now. So,
2: I bet I could make a million.
0: You'd be buying SpaceX.
2: Ew. Oh, sorry. Did I say that out loud?
0: Yes. Yes, you did. Ew, SpaceX. I don't know nothing about planes.
2: Nope. I'm just a girl.
0: But imagine what you could do with $1 billion.
2: I bet I could make a million work.
0: I bet you're right.
1: I was about to say, but billion's kind of hard to wrap your head around when you really get into the nitty gritty of it.
0: True. Have you ever seen that movie, Brewster's Millions?
1: Can't say that I have.
0: Richard Pryor, John Candy.
1: Well, I feel like I should have seen it, but no.
2: That was actually a remake of one from the.
0: Probably. I would not doubt that.
2: I did see.
0: But as Richard Pryor's character, he finds out that his long lost great great uncle or something was white and rich. And he ends up in the will because he's the only surviving relative. And he's got this, he would get X amount of dollars, or he can get the entire fortune, which was like a couple million or billion or whatever. But he would have to spend like X amount of dollars in 30 days. And if he goes for the full fortune, if he doesn't, he gets nothing.
1: Okay.
2: And there's rules like you can't just donate it. Yeah.
1: I've never seen the movie, but I have seen the scene where the lawyer is explaining the rules to him. I have seen that part.
0: Yeah.
2: That's
0: so,
2: all you need.
0: Yeah. That's all you need. So, and he like sets up this baseball game with his minor league baseball club with the Mets or the Yankees or something like that. And so they play a game, and then and he runs for president and runs all these ads in all 50 states and then pulls out of the presidential election because he would have won. And he can't have any physical – you can't, like, buy a bar of gold or anything like that because you can't have any physical –
1: can't just convert it.
0: You just have to be back there 30 days later with just the clothes that you're wearing.
1: I would think that'd be actually kind of tough with all the rules they put in there.
0: Oh, yeah.
1: That's a lot of money.
2: Yeah.
0: Yeah, it is. So, but it was an interesting and somewhat funny show. I mean, too bad I'm new.
2: Oh, I could,
0: mean,
2: I could travel it away.
0: Mm-hmm.
1: Maybe not in 30
2: Very
1: days,
2: easily.
1: But.
0: Oh,
2: oh
0: I
2: yes,
0: could.
2: I could.
0: Oh, I could. Oh, yeah.
1: Well, it depends how much, I guess. A billion?
2: We're talking, yeah, we're talking cruise ship suites and. First class business.
0: I just first class airplane fly to New York.
1: A million, you
0: cities.
1: Could kill that in like 15 days.
2: Absolutely.
0: I could. Oh, heck yeah.
2: Yeah.
0: I could kill that real quick. McDonald's. No, I'm kidding.
1: I've never been on a cruise ship. I don't know if these days I'd ever want to be.
2: Oh.
0: Depends on what kind.
1: Too many horror stories at this point.
0: It depends on which one, quite honestly. But yeah.
2: Yeah, we'll talk off air. <I'm
0: not> gonna... So get ready to dive headfirst into a toxic relationship because Marvel is dragging us all the way back to the 90s to re-examine the greatest symbiotic grudge in comic book history. Hitting shelves starting December 2nd, 2026, Venom POV is a brand new 5-issue limited series that revisits Eddie Brock's early villainous days as a deeply dramatic, disgraced reporter teaming up with a rejected alien to ruin Spider-Man's life. Written by certified Venom veteran Ryan Stegman, the mastermind behind the massive 2018-2021 run with killer artwork by Carlos Gomez, who does the all-new Venom. He should see it. No money left. That's what Eric said.
1: Did he just ruin the end of the movie for me?
0: No.
2: No, it's just basically the synopsis.
0: Yeah, that is the whole point of the whole entire movie.
1: Again, I got that.
0: The series retells the classic saga entirely from Eddie's perspective. Because if there's one thing the comic world needed, it's a deeper look inside the brain of a guy whose entire personality used to be angry at a guy in a blue spandex. Stegman noted that while the original symbiote run was legendary, it left plenty of unanswered questions about Eddie Brock's mental state. No, it didn't. Mostly, how does a guy go from regular newspaper grudge holder to giant mouth monster? He get taken over by the suit. I mean, I read the comic book. It's not that big of a mystery, really. I mean, but anyway, I digress. Anyway, who wants to bite Spider-Man's head off, and how does he rationalize it in his journal? I didn't know he had a journal. This nostalgic trip down memory lane ties right into the 40th anniversary era of Eddie Brock's Radioactive first appearance way back in 1996, Web of Spider-Man number 18, before his full suit-up debut in Amazing Spider-Man number 300. This announcement comes right as Marvel shakes up its wider symbiote lineup. The current run wraps up this September, paving the way for a fresh relaunch by Charles Schulz and Tomosa Benacci, kicking off on October 14th. Yeah. I was never that big of a fan of Venom in the first place.
1: Can't say I was either.
0: You have no idea what we're talking about, do you?
2: Nope.
0: But, and that's okay.
1: I say in this case, you're not missing.
0: You're really not. So no, back... I wonder if they're going to do that, though, during Secret Wars, because that's when it happened in the comic book.
1: Maybe.
0: Because they kind of eliminated that. Anyway, so Spider-Man got a black and white suit, right?
2: Okay.
0: Yeah. It was during this era, this event called Secret Wars, where all of the heroes and villains were transported to a planet by this being called a Beyonder to fight each other, because he wanted to understand... I don't know, something. So that was his solution for it.
2: So it was like having... No, I'm not going to say it.
0: No, go ahead. Say it. No, come on, say it. Say it.
2: Like having a UFC fight on the White House lawn?
0: No, because he wanted to find out what would happen. I don't think there was any purpose to that, really. So... while he's on this planet, he ends up getting this black, finding, I think it was Doctor Strange or Reed Richards or somebody found this black goo. And it kind of attached itself to Peter Parker and started becoming the black and white Spider-Man costume. So he was literally wearing a living creature as a costume, buck naked, which is very disturbing in a lot of ways. Anyway... I like Venom was Spider-Man without morals. Okay. That perfectly describes Venom, kind of.
1: No.
2: not an endorsement, in my opinion.
0: So, and then the suit started, or the symbiote suit started taking over Peter Parker's consciousness and turning him evil, I guess, or some garbage. Mm-hmm. So he rejected the suit, and the suit was kind of bitter about it. And that's when it found Eddie Brock.
2: Oh, my God.
0: And since they both had a genuine hatred for Spider-Man,
2: oh my,
0: they teamed up. All right. It is 80 degrees and mostly sunny outside. At least here in Carson City it is. But probably not since it's 8 o'clock at night. But anyway, we'll be back with our big interview with Stu Levy from Tokyo Pop. Again, he is the CEO and founder of Tokyo Pop, so this will be a fun conversation. It was pre-recorded earlier in the week, so you will enjoy it. And we'll be back with that right after this.
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8: 40 acres and a mule has become shorthand for a debt still owed.
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1: Welcome back to the Pop Culture Kaboom Radio Show. I am the not so humble host of all things Pop Culture Kaboom, Jimmy Jones. He is the Commissar of Common Sense, Blake Heyer.
2: Ayo.
1: And we are about to have a big interview. Formed in 1997, Tokyo Pop pioneered making manga accessible to American teens and in standardizing the industry in the West. One of the earliest and most influential publishers in shaping the American manga market. For example, Sailor Moon had been serialized in Japan since the late 1990s. And his U.S. release via Tokyo Pop in 1998 was a major cultural moment. Please welcome our guest, the founder and CEO of Tokyo Pop, Steve Levy. Stu Levy. How are you, sir?
3: Yep, that's me. Hey, Jimmy, how are you doing?
1: I'm all right. So you founded Tokyo Pop in 1997. Were you a big manga and anime fan prior to the founding of Tokyo Pop?
3: Well, I had discovered it when I was living in Japan. I studied in Japan for a bit and was watching it on television with my host family and their junior high school son, and we were watching every week Dragon Ball Z, and I thought, wow, this is so cool. And then another friend of mine out in Japan had handed me a manga, something called Kiseiju, which now is called Parasite in English, and I read that and thought, that is really cool too. So that's how I got into it.
1: Awesome. I remember my earliest days because I was a latchkey kid, and I remember back when I was a kid getting home from high school or getting home from school and watching, yeah. It was called, and for some reason in Florida it was called G-Force, but I guess on the West Coast it was called Battle of the Planets, but the actual name of it in Japan is Gatchaman. So I used to watch that when I was a kid, so I was exposed to anime before I even knew that what anime was, you know, so...
3: Right.
1: I remember when Tokyo Pop first came out because I used to work at Comics and Comics in Palo Alto at the comic book store there. And when Tokyo Pop first started, I'm like, Tokyo Pop? And I kind of looked at a couple of issues and I'm like, oh, okay. And I knew what manga was, but I'd never seen it in the U.S. before. So it was kind of like a big thing. And I got to tell you, Tokyo Pop has been a gateway drug for a lot of people who didn't know about manga and anime.
3: Yeah, we are responsible for various individuals and families getting into an addiction that they may have preferred to have saved some of their pocketbook money for food and other things. But, you know, at the end of the day, if they're happy with their addiction, that's what's most important. It's not going to hurt them physically like drugs.
1: That's true. Well, it'll hurt your pocketbook, that's for sure. Because when I was working there, I was getting like literally like I was spending like $50 minimum on comic books a week. And back then, comic books were only like $1.25, so that's how much I was spending weekly on. And that was with my employee discount for working there, too, which was really disappointing. So,
3: well, the prices have gone up a lot since then, and it is tough. You know, it's hard for anybody in publishing to make money, including the fans who want to read them, but we're all dedicated to continuing to support artists and get the great stories out there, so we all do what we can.
1: Yeah, and Tokyo Pop was, you guys have been... kind of testing grounds and have launched the careers of numerous Western manga artists that are now really popular.
3: Yeah, we have. And it's something that we did very early because to us, manga and anime, they're not just a aesthetic or a format. They're actually kind of a means of communication and a visual language. And so it makes sense that just like rap music and hip-hop eventually went global, and people all over the world are able to try it in their own language, that manga would be something that artists in the U.S. and other countries would take a stab at as well.
1: So when you decided to bring manga to the United States, what was the biggest hurdle as far as was it? Because I know it was back then it was kind of a niche market, but you kind of made it to got it to a point where now it's kind of like part of the cultural zeitgeist, I guess. So what was the biggest obstacle of bringing manga to the U.S.?
3: Well, it's exactly what you're alluding to. I mean, in the beginning, it wasn't known at all. And back then, this was pre-internet days, pre-e-commerce, pre-Amazon. So you had shops, just like the one you worked at. And if the shop was not willing to try something new or they hadn't heard of it, then it wouldn't be distributed and fans wouldn't be able to learn about it and access it. So discovery was a challenge. We sometimes would bump into a buyer, a gatekeeper at even the big chains, and they said, why would we want to take anything in from Japan? We've got plenty of great stories here in the U.S. We don't need Japanese stories. It seems weird to us, and our readers, our audience isn't going to want that. And so we got a lot of sort of no's and had to find places that were willing to do something different.
1: Wow. I couldn't imagine how difficult that must have been. I'm not really surprised, because when I was working at Comics and Comics, they brought in a lot of weird stuff that I'd never seen before. So, I mean, that was kind of my first introduction to a lot of things. And I got a bunch of comic books that nobody ever heard of before, and because they had a big international section as well as a believe it or not, an adult section as well. So like all the Robert Crumb stuff and all that. So it was an interesting and fun place to work at. I mean, I got a lot of collectibles and stuff that ended up paying for stuff later on in life. Like when my car broke down, I had to sell some of my stuff to fix my car. That's always an interesting thing. It's like, you hate to let it go, but you know, I got to get around. So, and trying to get those things back now, it's like virtually impossible just because of the, how much things have gone up.
3: It's like buying land.
1: So aside from Sailor Moon, what were the biggest titles that Tokyo Pop has brought to the U.S.?
3: Well, over the years, we were fortunate to have brought over some amazing stories, like back, I don't know if you remember, Gundam or Cowboy Bebop.
1: Oh, yeah.
3: Those were some big ones. We had something called Love Hina, Chobits. There's just a whole bunch I can rattle off. But one of the other things that probably your listeners would know, we also made manga based on, for instance, popular games like Warcraft and Starcraft. We made manga. We still have a partnership with Disney, so we make graphic novels with Nightmare Before Christmas and Stitch. So we not only bring things from Japan and Korea and other places, we also are able to create manga based on famous brands too. So we kind of cross back and forth.
1: I know right now you guys are doing the, you had a graphic novel release of A Nightmare Before Christmas.
3: That's right.
1: Very interesting stuff. I mean, and just for everybody who wants to know, if you want to go and shop Tokyo Pop, you can go to their website, tokyopop.com, and they do have a lot of genres. They have romance, boys love, girls love, fantasy, romanticy, horror, slice of life, and family friendly, which is usually the Disney stuff. So, quite a range of titles and concepts that you have coming out, the new stuff coming out this month, actually, the Haunted Mansion, which is a Disney property, that you have for manga, as well as, the aforementioned, Nightmare Before Christmas, All Hail the Pumpkin King. Spy Family, which is based off an anime, because I've seen that one. So lots of stuff going on, and a lot of people don't really know this, but we're currently, with how things are with the market, the size of the anime market in 2026 is estimated to reach $41.7 billion. And an estimate for the manga market is forecast to reach $11.9 billion. So that's a pretty huge chunk of the economy of any country.
3: Yeah, I mean, Japan itself has really, I think, gotten to the point where when you're looking at global franchises, you actually can, the top five, two of the top five come from Japan, Pokemon and Hello Kitty. And then if you look at, say, the top 20, something like 50% of the top pop culture franchises. So even things like Star Wars and Marvel, and the biggest ones ever, half of them come from Japan. So you really have a mainstream market at this point, and that's why everything, the markets are so big.
1: I'm laughing. I didn't know Hello Kitty was from Japan, quite honestly. So, but
3: did you not? I
1: did not know that.
2: Wow, well, seriously?
1: Seriously, I didn't. I thought it was an American thing. But well, that's how little I follow Hello Kitty. But it was. I'm kind of laughing on the inside because the last show, Blake and I were talking about, and McDonald's here in the United States are doing a Hello Kitty Godzilla crossover.
2: A weird promotion.
3: That's awesome.
1: Yeah, where the Hello Kitty is actually wearing, like, cosplaying as Godzilla, which is actually kind of funny.
3: Nice.
1: And I was talking to, when we're going talking about it, I was bringing up the fact that I absolutely knew none of the other characters. Hello Kitty was the only one I knew, so I have no idea what any of the other Hello Kitty characters actually look like.
3: Well, I would say the most popular one now besides Hello Kitty is called Kuromi, which is sort of this, like, little devilish type cute character that Sanrio is the company that does Hello Kitty, and so they put out all these cutesy characters, and Kuromi is pretty huge too. But anyways, yeah, Hello Kitty is Japanese, and really it's one of the top five franchises in the world. Hello Kitty does incredible business.
1: Wow, I did not know that. I mean, I've heard of it, but I just, has never been my thing. So
2: there was a Hello, now that I'm thinking about it, there was a Hello Kitty cafe in Las Vegas when I was there like 2 years ago.
1: Really?
2: Yeah. Now that I'm sitting here thinking about it.
1: Wow. Okay. I know there's a One Piece cafe in Vegas now. So
2: yes.
1: One Piece has just blown up. I mean, has there been any other, well, I mean, you guys had Sailor Moon. You currently have, I know there's another title you guys have out right now that's based on a game. That I just can't remember. As soon as
3: game wise, we do Assassin's Creed.
1: That's not it. No, there was one other
3: one.
1: The one. Nope, it was a newer one.
3: We're also just releasing now a manga based on Far Cry.
1: That's it. That's what I was trying to think of. Far Cry, and you guys have the Full Metal Alchemist. That's cool. And Masters of the Universe. How did you land in the Masters of the Universe to transform that into a manga?
3: Mm. Yeah, that's a great question. We have a new partnership actually with Mattel. We just launched it earlier this year, and it involves not just Masters of the Universe, but we're working on Barbie manga. So if you think about Barbie as a manga, it's definitely the world we're in now. Just like Hello Kitty can mash up with Godzilla, Barbie can become a manga. Isn't that crazy?
1: Well, it's got to definitely be in the slice of life category then, huh?
3: It could be. Yeah, I'm trying to think.
1: Unless you really want to go horror, that'd be awesome. A Barbie horror manga? Oh, that'd be awesome.
3: That would be really cool. Like, maybe Barbie can mash up with Haunted Mansion or something.
1: That'd
3: Why
1: be
3: not?
1: Hilarious.
2: Ken, you opened the box.
1: Oh, yeah. The Cenobites.
3: So, I mean, Barbie becoming a vampire might be pretty cool, actually.
2: That's something I could almost see them actually doing.
1: That would actually be awesome. I mean, they're doing it. I mean, Archie Comics is doing all that weird stuff. I mean, they have the Archie Afterlife, which is going to be actually a TV show now. They're going to be putting on Disney Plus, of all places.
3: Oh, really?
1: Yeah.
3: That's cool.
1: Yeah, it's really awesome. But so I'd like to actually see more stuff like that. I mean, where characters like Barbie would, you know, in a post-apocalyptic world or something like Mad Max would be kind of funny.
3: Why not? I mean, I'm not Mattel, so I can't speak to their brand management strategy. But if I were them, I would go for it. And, you know, you can have a wide range of crazy Barbie genre mashup.
1: Oh, yeah.
3: People would love it.
1: Okay, and here's kind of the most interesting part of everything that's going on with Tokyo Pop right now. For the first time ever, you guys have opened up to people investing into Tokyo Pop.
3: Oh, that's right. Yep.
1: So, and with license contracts with Disney, Nintendo, Crunchyroll, with a target of 50 million by 2031 for overall revenue, I mean, that's a pretty big chunk of the market.
3: Yeah, I mean, we're lucky that in the U.S. We have a law that's only been around for about 10 years, so people aren't necessarily familiar with it, and it means that smaller companies like ours are able to sell stock, sell shares in the company to the public, kind of like tiny, tiny version of SpaceX. We file with the SEC. We have compliance. We give all of our financials over, so anybody who's interested can read all the information, the risks, what we plan to do, and then they can buy shares. And of course, we can't promise that they'll get a return. It depends on the future, but we work our butts off to try to make money, and hopefully that means that the investors will make money too.
1: Did that kind of, when you first opened up to being able to have investors come in, did that kind of change, or how did you feel about changing the market strategy that Tokyo Pop had kind of established? I mean, because again, you guys had pioneered bringing manga to the U.S. in the first place and kind of specialized in setting everything up on how things should be done. And a lot of companies have kind of mimicked your strategy. So how can, as an investor coming into it, what would be the best way, or how did it change your thoughts as far as where the company is going to grow?
3: Well, we were not sure whether we should do something like this for a few years, because once we do it, we have to kind of give away a certain amount of secrets to the world and open up, and owners, shareholders, we call them owners. They will then be privy to information. But we said, you know what, let's embrace this, because as we want to grow our company, bringing on board individuals who can become passionate about the company, learn about what we're doing, spread the word, that's a great way to bring a community into your fold and then make them more excited and more incentivized by what we're doing, so that it's not just you're a customer of the company or you're buying a manga, but you actually can then become an owner too. So it becomes a real win-win for both sides. That was the thinking. But getting to the point where we felt comfortable opening up like that, it took a while. But once we did it, which was in May of this year, we never looked back. It's been great talking. We've had so far over 200 people become owners of the company, and we have Zooms with them. We give them sneak peeks of things that we haven't shown to the public before, and we'll continue to do that. So it's not easy, but once you make that move and you say, we're bringing people in, we're opening this company up, it changes the game.
1: Okay. And then it sounds like it's changed it in a good way for you guys.
3: In a good way. Yeah, for sure. I don't regret doing it at all. In fact, I love it. I think we'll keep doing it, and we'll hopefully the stock price will go up. So people who came in early, hopefully they'll be able to eventually have a profit. But like I said, the SEC rules are very strict. We don't promise that at all. That's something that we're not allowed to do. Just like any stock, any other investment that you make, you have to go in with your eyes open, but they can now become owners like us. So we're excited to have them on board.
1: Which is interesting and fun, because my first experience with them and the first company that I saw actually go and do this was a company called Legion M. And
3: Legion M. I remember them. Yep.
1: Yeah. So I was like round two of when their stock came up. So I bought into that. So I guess in a way I'm responsible for bringing Coyote versus Acme to the theaters, because Legion M is was one of the companies that helped do that. So, so as far as the future goes with investing and everything like that, did that make it kind of a working with Tokyo Pop kind of a more of a thing that other companies want to do, like going into negotiations to expand properties and stuff like that that other companies hold, like with Mattel, where you say, well, we're now on the SEC filings and everything. So, and do they look at that more favorably as far as wanting to work with you?
3: That's a good question. I don't know that necessarily the companies that want to work with us, it changes their perception of us, because, for instance, Mattel, they did the deal with us. Disney did the deal with us before we went and opened up the company to retail investment. But I think that what it does is your company becomes more transparent. And when you have transparency in your company, it also allows you to have better corporate governance. You then are able to grow your company professionally, and our company is aiming to be bigger. We said the numbers that we're aiming to do by 2031, but we hope we can grow beyond that. And the more professional management that comes on board and investors and owners, the more credibility we have as a company. So I think in the end, it is a virtuous cycle. And so, but the most important thing for us is we have great relationships with creators. We bring awesome IP to fans, and we make product that people are happy with. Those are the key items for us.
1: Speaking of creators, I get the privilege of speaking with a lot of creators and up-and-coming creators that haven't kind of broken into the market yet, but do have their own, they're trying to get their own publications out. If somebody were interested in submitting to Tokyo Pop for publication consideration, what would be the best way for them to do that?
3: That's a good question. We are actually launching pretty soon a submissions form so they can go to our website, tokyopop.com, and look for that. In the meantime, we have an email. Our email is something we look at all the time, info@tokyopop.com. So, of course, they can email us. If they have an agent or a manager, they can then reach editorial directly. It is a bit of a process, as you can imagine. I think that for creators, the advice I can give is in today's world, there's so many ways you can get your content out there. Building up a fan base is the thing that companies like ours, everybody wants to see. So if you've got some momentum and then the next step is you want to go bigger with it, you want to go global with it, you want to find the right partner for you to really build out your story and your characters into an IP, that's the best time to speak with a publisher like us.
1: Okay. And I know Webtoons is kind of like the big hot thing right now, and a lot of people are using that, as well as it has a lot of viewers on it. And Has Been Hotel, I think, started out as a Webtoon series.
3: Oh, yeah, Has Been Hotel. Yeah, that's awesome.
1: So, I mean, so that's a good format or a place for creators to get a start with. And is that some place where, say, like a company like Tokyo Pop would look for the next big thing?
3: Yeah, we do, and we already bring some Webtoons to the market in book format, and we found creators on it as well. And we're making anime based on a Webtoon. There's an anime called Elixir, which is one of the most popular action Webtoons. We're actually producing an anime in Japan that's coming out next spring based on Elixir. Webtoons are legit. You had mentioned, Jimmy, one of our early manga artists when we were bringing on board creators in the first wave, actually Mary LeGros, who created Bizengas with us, went on to become a massive Webtoon artist. She's one of the top creators on Webtoon right now. So the path to create, whether it's manga or Webtoon or comics, I think it's becoming more and more of a seamless world.
1: Awesome. Yeah, and it's growing. I mean, the predictions and forecasts for manga and anime going into 2031 is it basically doubles in value as it goes along. So, and I'm glad that it's something new and fresh, and hopefully Hollywood will catch on. I know Netflix has because they've expanded their anime market, and so is HBO. So a lot of the film companies now are finally catching on that, hey, maybe we should jump on this bandwagon. So it's I just wish they wouldn't do the live action. I think that that it's best stuck to anime itself, because some of that stuff is just crazy. Too crazy to put on and have in live action, you know what I'm saying?
3: Yeah, I mean, there's been a number of times that they've tried to adapt it to live action, and they've frankly just completely botched it. I think all of us fans know which ones. I probably shouldn't say on radio exactly which ones, but we all know which ones have done, you know, they've done a bad job. But I don't think it means that they always have to do a bad job. I think One Piece actually was handled quite well. The live action is pretty fun.
1: Yeah, I like it. I mean, but by the time I got a whiff of One Piece in the first place, I was already like, you know, 900 episodes into it, and I'm like, there ain't no way I'm going to be able to catch up with that. So I'm glad they did the live action, and I'm glad they did it well. I wish, you know,
3: yeah.
1: You can't say it, but I can. I wish Marvel Studios would catch on that, you know, staying more true to the source material actually is a good thing. So, you know, but that's just me. We got about five minutes left, sir. So a real quick question for you. The comic book industry as a whole has been through a lot of turmoil this year with the collapse of Diamond Distributor. How has that affected Tokyo Pop, and how do you plan on working past that? And have you worked past that kind of hurdle with how things have kind of progressed with that company?
3: We were actually quite lucky because Diamond used to be our distributor. And then about a year and a half ago, we switched to a company called Penguin Random House. And when we did that, they're one of the top publishing and distribution companies in the United States, actually globally. And so we had shifted all of our books and everything over to them. And that happened before Diamond bit the dust. So we had just made it in the nick of time. I've had good and bad luck over the history of my career, but luckily with this Diamond one, we avoided it. Some other guys, unfortunately, were not able to stay entirely out of that. But I think the industry in general has overcome, and now comic book shops are actually growing sort of better, faster, and stronger than ever. The direct market, what we call comic book shops, the even single-issue comics, are doing great right now. So I feel like post-Diamond bankruptcy, the traditional comic book industry has really recovered well.
1: Yeah, I talk about a Nostradamus moment, though. I mean, that's almost something like, yeah, we got out before Diamond collapsed, and everybody, I'm like, wow, okay, that's some foresight.
3: Well, I mean, part of it was luck, but part of it was we did see, you know, I mean, hey, Diamond was the market leader for so long, and the owners there, who we know, did so many innovative things. But the market was getting challenging, and I think there was innovation is key. You know, you have to move forward and progress and use technology and do certain things to make your business modern. And I think Diamond was not quite able to pull that off on time, and that was part of the reason.
1: Yeah, indeed. All right, sir, we got about 2 minutes and 15 seconds left before we have to take a hard break. So the future of Tokyo Pop, you guys were just recently, 2 weekends ago was the San Diego Comic-Con. I know you guys had a presence there. What is the future for Tokyo Pop?
3: Yeah, I mean, Tokyo Pop right now, our next goal is to build out some truly global franchises that we can bring to market and have a wider set of rights that we're in charge of. So, of course, we will always treat our creators and our IP owners that we partner with really well. And then in parallel, building out some IP that we can do more with. One example is Princess I, which I created with Courtney Love 20 years ago. We're rebooting that, and we're going to make it big. We're going to do an anime. We're going to have merch. And so these kinds of titles that we can

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8: 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This is the not-so-humble host of all things pop culture kaboom, Jimmy Jones. This Sunday, August 30th, is the final Pop Culture Kaboom radio show, and co-host Blake Heyer, the commissar of common sense, and I will have a huge show just for you. 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
1: 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If you have any questions, please call Sherry 775-297-5845 or Kathleen at 530-228-9393. 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Everything you want, everything you need in pop culture entertainment. Sorry, that interview went a little long, but it was well worth it, yes? If you'd like to comment on anything that's taken place so far on the show, 775-515-4142. Hopefully that line is working. And
2: sorry.
1: Thanks, Rhonda. Appreciate that. Okay.
3: Sterling vote of confidence there.
1: Yeah. She knows. And when you know, you laugh. So, dust off your sequence gloves and prepare to blast your ears with high-volume synthesizers because Disney is leading hard into peak 1980s nostalgia. Following D23, the Mouse House is celebrating the upcoming 40th anniversary of Captain EO.
2: Oh, I miss that show.
3: I do, really? Too.
2: Yeah.
1: Francis Ford Coppola's mind-bending George Lucas-produced 3D sci-fi musical theme park of masterpiece starring Michael Jackson with some glorious new merchandise. Heading the drop is a new, brand new 11.5-inch interactive fuzzball plush. Is that really its name? Yes, the adorable winged alien sidekick from the original attraction is back. This plush features a soft body, hard plastic wings and tail, and button-activated chirping sounds whenever you rudely squeeze its head. Because Disney loves a deep-cut Easter egg, Fuzzball also recently made a bizarre surprise crossover cameo in the Disney Plus series Star Wars Skeleton Crew. Did you know that?
2: Nope.
1: Yep. Didn't well, now you do.
2: Didn't know about Skeleton Crew.
1: You didn't?
2: Nope.
1: Wow. So you have no idea what that's about?
2: Nope.
1: I could tell you anything then.
2: You could.
3: I got the feeling when you were doing the comic book stuff, you could have made all that up too. Oh,
1: yeah. I probably did.
2: Yeah.
1: Anyway, proving that the galaxy's favorite winged space squirrel belongs anywhere and everywhere. So you know about this
2: he
1: whole.
2: He is cute.
1: I know.
2: Yes.
1: No.
2: The fuzzball?
1: Yeah. It looks like a mutated Furby.
2: It's just a, yeah.
1: Okay.
2: I think Furbies came after. I wouldn't be surprised if they based it on that character.
3: I think you're correct.
1: Okay. Well, I didn't care for those things either, so I don't care. But anyway, what since you guys know this, what was Captain EO? I never followed it.
2: It was a 3D short film featuring Michael Jackson and trying to basically save the universe. The planetary, there was it Sigourney Weaver?
3: Yes.
1: Really?
2: Played.
3: She was like the alien queen or something
2: right,
3: like that.
2: But she was evil.
3: Very Borg-like.
2: Yeah. And he brought a positive energy to the situation.
3: By singing and music.
2: Turned everybody,
3: you can imagine.
2: Yeah, around.
1: So Sigourney Weaver goes from fighting the alien queen to being the alien queen.
3: Yes.
1: That is interesting. Okay.
2: But then everybody's happy at the end.
1: Yeah, so what does this fuzzball thing have to do with any of this?
2: Well, it's a 3D film.
1: Okay.
2: And that creature just kind of floats around every now and then. But he was always a really good 3D effect. And I remember seeing multiple people trying to reach out and grab it.
3: I remember that.
2: Yeah. My stepdaughter actually smacked the person in front of her.
1: Dang.
2: Trying to get it. Really? Yeah, it was a really good effect.
1: So was there any rhyme or reason to this thing appearing?
2: It was Michael Jackson.
3: He just had a bunch of alien sidekicks.
1: Really?
3: Yeah. He was like the captain of this spaceship, and like the whole crew were musicians.
2: Right.
3: And they wind up on this very industrial.
2: Was Lucas involved?
3: Yes. George Lucas directed it. But yet the planet was a little Ridley. Not quite Ridley Scott, but it was very like cold industrial. Mm-hmm. They get there. They get attacked.
2: That's right.
3: Their instruments get trashed. They have to put the instruments back together while Michael Jackson's trying to fend off the aliens. They get it all started in time. I believe they play Just Another Part of Me. And as the music kind of flows throughout everything, all the monsters change.
2: Which I have on my playlist. I love that song.
3: All these cold Borg things kind of turn back into normal people. It all gets very Egyptian at the end, if I remember correctly.
2: Egyptian, okay.
3: I think it kind of had a sort of like Egyptian or Mesopotamian theme when they all turn back to normal.
2: And then they
3: leave the planet smiling and waving and everything's happy. Yeah. And it's kind of what you'd expect.
2: Rainbows
3: of that.
2: Rainbows and unicorns.
3: Yeah, exactly what you'd expect glitter. From a 1982 Michael Jackson thing aimed at kids at Disneyland.
1: I can almost taste a vial. Just right there. It's right there.
2: Yeah, it's not you.
3: The only part of the show when they would show, because the theater was right next to Space Mountain. Mm-hmm. Which is still there, actually.
2: It's still
3: It doesn't hardly do anything anymore.
2: There was.
3: They did a reshow of Captain.
2: Honey, I Shrunk the Audience played for a long time.
3: I remember that, too. They did a rething of Captain EO back
2: they've
3: in.
2: They've done it a few times.
3: Yeah. I think the only thing about the show that ever bothered me was the stand. The floor would shake during certain parts. That always annoyed me, even as a kid.
2: Okay.
1: Shaking floors? Okay.
3: They tried to make it a little. What's the
2: word? D-box-ish.
3: Yeah. And they're like not well,
1: D-box
3: though.
1: D-box before D-box or
2: exactly.
1: D-box came
2: way
1: along?
2: Before.
3: Way before.
1: Okay. To give you the full theater experience.
3: But see, what annoyed me about that is then when they did Honey, I Shrunk the Audience, those effects, like I remember when they did the one where, oh no, all the lab rats escaped. And they did that effect where it felt like all the rat tails were
2: that
3: moving between your feet and
2: so
3: everyone would freak out.
2: It was so effective.
3: Yeah, because... Yeah, and I'm like...
2: I need to lift my feet up because it's a horrible feeling, even though you know it's not real.
1: That's hilarious.
3: It felt real, though. Yeah. They did a really good job making that feel like, wow, there's a bunch of mice scurrying across my ankles right now. Because something under there would make it feel like a bunch of tails were, like, whipping by your ankles.
2: I'm sure it was just puffs of air or something.
3: I think something would come out naturally because it had impact.
2: I learned pretty quickly when to lift my feet. So
1: that is so awesome.
3: And everyone in the theater just freak out.
2: It was great.
3: I remember that. I don't remember some of the other effects, but I remember it had better, like, 4D effects than...
2: Because it was newer. Yeah, technology is like, it's tough to be a bug.
3: Right.
1: It's tough to be a bug.
3: Well, yeah, Honey, I Shrunk that. You... Oh.
2: There was a 3D.
3: That's on line one.
1: Yep.
2: There was this.
1: Probably because line two is not working. Hello, caller. Who is this and where are you calling from?
4: Hey, Jimmy. It's your original co-host, Bill.
1: Hey, Bill. How's it going?
4: I'm doing okay. And you know what? It's just hard to believe that this show is winding down because it doesn't sound like it at all. It sounds like it's. Going a million miles a minute.
1: Oh, well, next week we'll have the funeral procession.
4: Well, I hope not. It just reminds me of like when Carson went off the air. You know?
1: Wow.
4: Like everybody knows it's coming and it just doesn't feel right.
1: Well, thank you, sir, and thank you for calling. How's Tennessee?
4: It's okay. It's a little cooler than it has been. It's got very hot, very muggy. There's some sort of mysterious liquid that falls from the sky out here fairly constantly. I don't know.
1: That sounds very...
4: After 20 years in Nevada, I'm still not sure what it is.
1: Oh, okay. I was about to think of some kind of weird, like, alien thing going on in your town or something.
2: Apocalyptic,
1: Well, we know where the apocalypse is starting. Somewhere in Tennessee. Thanks for the update, Bill.
4: From the videos I've seen, it looks like it's going in Reno right now.
1: Oh yeah, well, it's pretty bad fire. I guess they 13,000 acres north of Reno, yeah. 90,000 people and under evacuation notice. So it's pretty bad.
4: I got some good news for you. You can watch Captain Neo on YouTube.
1: I'll make sure I don't.
2: It's not the same.
4: No, come on.
1: No.
4: You should give me a full report next Saturday.
3: That would be interesting if you had to review
1: report.
3: That.
1: Okay, my full report. I'll bring in the sound effect of somebody vomiting profusely.
3: Or he'll just record himself watching it. Then
1: that's true. I'll look, the dry heaves first, you know, and all that stuff.
3: It's so family friendly. No.
1: Oh yeah. See, the only way I'd watch that, I would never actually willingly watch that. It had to be like that torture scene that they do in
3: A Clockwork Orange.
1: Yes, they would have to literally tie me to a chair and prop my eyeballs open to make me watch that.
2: I'm down.
3: All right, let's get him.
1: All right.
4: Because they made him listen to Mozart. You loved him. No, but not that.
1: I'll listen to Mozart, but I would not watch that. Yeah. There's a couple of movies that. Remember when I used to subject you to those things?
2: Yeah, I think I owe you one.
1: Yeah.
3: Just one?
2: At least.
1: Those horrible movies. Well, I have
4: hopefully you'll be coming back and making some guest appearances on some other shows or something.
1: Well, I'm always on call if somebody wants me to, you know, espouse my lovely opinion about things. I mean, I'm sure I'll be on Halloween's coming up, so I'm sure I'm at least every now and then Studio C5 always has me on to talk horror movies, so I wouldn't mind doing that again.
4: Why not? Why not get into the movie-making mode?
1: Yeah, movie-making? No.
4: No, come on.
3: We were literally just talking about that.
1: I mean, everybody's like trying to talk me into doing this
3: because you do so good at writing a horror film.
4: Oh, you know what you should do? You should do animation. You're already doing music. I think you got to move into animation.
1: Yeah, because have you seen my drawings? The way I draw things, it literally looks like the Stick family from Hills Have Eyes. It is the worst drawings you will ever see in your life. You'll say, oh, that poor 4-year-old, when they grow up, they'll be able to draw.
4: Well, you can rough it out and you can hire an artist to work with you.
1: Who will be laughing the entire time looking at my artwork.
4: You know, what's a drag is, I don't know. This is a technical issue, I know, but I tried to, tune in on the computer, and it's like, it's just not coming in too good. It's kind of dropping out and everything. And so I've been listening on my phone. I had to turn, because I had to, cut out of the show to turn on and call you. It's like, I've been listening since the get-go, and it's like, man, what are you quitting for?
1: Oh, you know.
4: I know.
1: Reasons.
4: I know. You get all personal reasons, and if you just can't.
1: It was the paycheck, Bill. just kidding about that. But anyway, well, hey, thank you for calling. I do appreciate it. It's good hearing your voice.
4: All right, man. I'll be listening. I'll be listening next week.
1: All right. Well, thank you. Going to have a positive. Rhonda's, you're going to be back again next week, right?
2: I am.
1: Okay. Rhonda's going to be here, and Blake's going to be here, and yeah.
4: Good luck to you all. You sound good.
1: All right. Thank you, sir. You have a good evening, and talk to you next week, maybe. Thank you. All right. That was Bill Motta. For those who don't know, you guys should have heard my speech last week. Was it last week? Yes, it was last week.
2: Well, and it came up tonight, too.
1: Huh?
2: It came up tonight.
1: It came up?
2: Yeah. You mentioned it.
1: Oh, yeah. But how Bill was fundamental in how I got started doing this show in the first place. So always grateful for everything that he did for me and getting me on the air. Taking my whim to get into radio and turning it into actually something for has lasted for 8 years. So, always fun. Mm-hmm. All right. So, while my Marvel fans patiently wait for the next chapter of Daredevil Born Again to grace their screens, this Disney store has decided to test just how many legal eagles are willing to cosplay as high-end vigilantes. Disney just dropped a limited edition 1-to-1 scale replica helmet inspired by the series, and it is a beauty. This rare silver mask pays direct homage to the classic comic Fall from Grace storyline, featuring striking metallic silver paint, menacing red tinted eyes, proper interior padding. What the heck is it? Proper interior padding. And an adjustable stretch fit for heads of all shapes and sizes. Just heads, not egos. Strictly limited to just 1,500 pieces worldwide, meaning you'll have to fight off every other hardcore Matt Murdock fan on the internet. It comes complete with a fancy certificate of authenticity, a themed display base to show it off in your living room, and an exclusive matching lithograph available right now on the Disney Store website for $79.99 as part of the Marvel Vault series. Honestly, considering most high-end prop replicas cost a small mortgage, getting a superhero helmet for under $80, I guess with proper interior padding, it actually feels like a rare win. Would you ever wear it?
3: Yes. Why
1: not? Not even any hesitation, just yes.
3: Yes, why not?
1: Do you
3: not
1: even know what we're talking about?
2: Yes, I do.
1: Okay.
2: And it would not be in the living room.
1: Why not?
2: Ever.
1: Why? Where would it be then?
2: It would probably...
1: The law library?
2: First of all, I wouldn't have it. My Disney memorabilia is in my office at work.
1: Oh, okay. That's a proper place for it.
2: Mm-hmm.
1: Yeah.
3: There's a someone who, in a certain radio, not radio station, excuse me, a certain recording studio in Reno, they have one of the original posters from Disneyland of Splash Mountain, and I keep telling them I'm going to mug them for it. I said, don't turn your back on me or that thing's coming with me.
2: They just had an auction at D23, a lot of artwork, posters, props that came out of the rides that they're refurbishing.
1: Yeah.
2: Started everything at $1.
1: A dollar?
3: Yes. That worked its way up quick.
2: It did. So things went for tens of thousands of dollars.
3: I would have loved a piece of Splash Mountain when that went away. I was not happy about that announcement.
2: You're not the only one.
1: Well, if it's hanging on the wall in his place, you don't have to actually mug him for it. Just break in.
3: Yes.
1: Just saying.
3: Well, it's behind two locked. Like, literally, the door has a locked door and a locked door back to back. I would have to have them let me in, then attack them.
1: Okay. Well, all right. We could just... James Bonded in there or something.
3: I'm sure I can find Jason someone with Bourne. A nice circular saw.
1: I mean, it doesn't have like a thumbprint biometric lock on it like a Bond villain. So.
3: Yeah, that's true. I don't know. I can make a lot of noise and just destroy the door.
1: Yeah. Are we out of time?
3: Like 30 seconds.
1: Oh, maybe I can get this off. You remember the original G1 Soundwave action figure?
2: No idea what you're talking about.
1: Blake? Soundwave?
3: Yes.
1: All right. They are reproducing a brand new one with a modern engineering. Let me summarize this. 6.6 inches tall. Figure features a premium blend of durable plastic and heavy-duty die-cast metal elements, so it's heavy. Unlike the rigid brick figures of the 1980s, the Soundwave boasts heavily upgraded articulation. And is going for $199.99. That is dumb. You know how much the original G1 Soundwave action figure went for?
3: $15.
1: Exactly. Back in 1984. But with inflation, it'd be $45 to $50.
2: Oh, that explains it. Clubbing years.
1: Oh, yeah. Why not? Yep. She was too busy clubbing instead of buying action Transformer figures. Action figures. A big thank you to our guests this evening, the founder and CEO of Tokyo Pop, Stu Levy, and a special thank you to Rhonda for joining us in studio one last time. 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
6: Well, here we are in the long, hot days of summer, August specifically. And I think it's time for us to kick back, relax, and just have a free-for-all show.
7: Yeah, the month of August. 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
6: Maybe no holidays, but it's still hot.
7: So let's refresh ourselves with a show that isn't bound by any kind of theme or holiday. And we're just going to have a free-for-all show. We're going to play some CDs that have been stacking up in our must-listen file. And we've been having some earworms that we haven't been able to get rid of.
6: That's so true.
7: And there's no better way to get rid of earworms than to share them. So let's kick off with the first earworm. This is The Blacksmith from Fern Hill from their release, Shatai.

0: We kicked it off with a couple of bands from Wales. We just heard Elven from their release, March Glass. We heard Morgawr and Rio Glanchin, Ivasged Wiai. The show started with Fern Hill. From their release, Shatai, we heard The Blacksmith.
1: 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It's a free-for-all show, which means we're kicking back and playing what we like to listen to.
0: And we just got this new submission in the emails. This is Kalos. We haven't heard from them for a while. This is a new release called Tamarack. And this is Pretty Good Friday and Ladybug.

0: That's the latest release from Breton guitarist Jean-Charles Guichen with Ars B from the release Panorama. Before that, we heard another band from Brittany, Zonk, from Musique Bretonne et Irlandaise. We heard Ramon and Pedro Real Set. And we started this particular section with a brand new release from Kalos called Tamarack. We heard Pretty Good Friday and Ladybug, which accordion player Jeremiah McLean wrote about the invasive harlequin beetle.
1: I think he must have been having some issues in his garden. Speaking of gardens, I may run out and get some vegetables for dinner. But in the meantime, we're going to take a short break, but we've got more coming your way right after this.

0: Welcome back to High Country Celtic Radio with Joe Bly and Katie Marie. That's right. It's those long, hot days of summer. We're giving you a free-for-all show this week, which allows us to kind of kick back and play tunes and songs that we like to listen to and throw in a couple of new ones.
1: We're working through our stack of releases that we just picked up.
0: By just picked up, they pop into our inbox or the mailbox.
1: Here's one from Niamh Dunn from 2022. 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

0: You surprised me there a little bit, Joe, by throwing in another set from Brittany.
1: You just gotta love the sound of a good bombard. Well, I do at least. And considering that the Festival Interceltique just wrapped up in Brittany, I thought I'd throw it in. That was Kuhn from the release Sail en Souhaitant Bonsoir. We heard Danse Pline. And before that, it was a single release from Niamh Dunn called The Raven.
0: You're listening to High Country Celtic Radio with Joe Bly and Katie Marie. It's a free-for-all show today. We're not really sure what's coming your way, but I know what's next. This is Ye Mariners All from Three-Legged Mare.

0: from Paris, France. And the release live in Paris, we heard Selkie Folk with The Blacksmith. We figure since we started the show with The Blacksmith from Fern Hill, we'd wrap it up with another version of The Blacksmith. And before Selkie Folk, we heard Kathy Ryan from her release The Music of What Happens. We heard Home by Barna, and we started this set with a little a cappella piece called Ye Mariners All from Three-Legged Mare from Wales, from their release Morwr, Sailor.
1: Thank you very much for spending the past hour with us here on High Country Celtic Radio with Joe Bly and Katie Marie. Our theme music, Glen with a Deer, is by Nuala Kennedy and used with permission. We're going to finish today's show with a song from Neith Parsons and Graham Dunn, and also they include a set of reels. The song, So Here's to You, and the reels, The Flogging Reel, Trim the Velvet, and Fred Flynn's. Thanks for listening.

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All right, this is a song that I wrote up in Alberta many years ago when I felt like it was just me against the world. 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Called Midnight Minstrel.

couldn't understand. 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

Good morning. It's 8 o'clock here at KNVC 95.1 FM in Carson City. We're going to be listening to Counterspin coming up in a minute from Fairness and Accuracy in Reporting. 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

0: 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I'm Janine Jackson. This week on Counterspin, the U.S. news media marked the anniversary of August 2021's nominal withdrawal of U.S. troops from Afghanistan. A New York Times story explained that Taliban flags were flying high along the streets of Kabul, hiding the deeper truth that, quote, the Taliban are holding Afghan society in a chokehold that spares no one, close quote. But the Times alleges, quote, the Taliban know the world wants a stable Afghanistan, one that isn't a source of refugees, drugs, or terrorism, close quote. I don't have enough breath to describe the hypocritical fantasizing in that sort of statement. But Counterspin has hosted numerous reporters, researchers, and activists over the course of the decades of U.S. devastating intervention in Afghanistan, which did not, in fact, suddenly and righteously begin in the wake of the September 11th, 2001 attacks. We'll hear some of those conversations today. And I will say there has been some attention rightfully paid to the abandonment of Afghans who, at great danger to themselves, helped U.S. troops and who are now being treated as yet more brown hordes seeking to sneak into the U.S. But those historical human rights-based conversations are being overwhelmed by storylines like that from the Times that talks about Afghanistan's fragile peace being already at risk, even as though the United States has not played a monumental role in making that peace impossible. Oh, and while we're reimagining history, please recall Dan Rather on David Letterman on September 7th, 2001, describing his definition of his job as journalist. Quote, George Bush is the president, he makes the decisions, and you know, as just one American, if he wants me to line up, just tell me where, close quote. We're going to hear from Phyllis Bennis from the Institute for Policy Studies, from Matthew Ho, senior fellow with the Center for International Policy, and from Sonali Kolhatkar, host producer of Rising Up with Sonali, and author most recently of Breaking Ice, Community Self-Defense Against State Terror and MAGA Fascism. And there is much more on Afghanistan on our website, fair.org. That's coming up this week on Counterspin. When Joe Biden made the call in the summer of 2021 to officially pull the U.S. military out of Afghanistan, many people were happy, including many who opposed the 2001 invasion in the first place. That didn't erase concerns about what would happen next. Is it just ground troops coming out, and will drone strikes continue? And whether the U.S. would still honor responsibilities to a country they had occupied and used as a proxy war front for decades. We talked with Phyllis Bennis, director of the New Internationalism Project at the Institute for Policy Studies and author of Before and After, U.S. Foreign Policy and the War on Terrorism and Ending the U.S. War in Afghanistan, a primer, among other titles. Well, as events in Afghanistan are evolving quickly, I will note that we're recording Tuesday, August 17th. And I would start, just as you do in your new piece for The Nation, we have a lot of questions right now about what's going to happen. But what can we say about what we're seeing in Afghanistan and what may come next?
1: I think that it's very important that we recognize the significance of pulling out U.S. troops and the limitations of pulling out U.S. troops. The significance is that this was a war that never should have been waged. The horrific crimes of 9/11 should have been dealt with as international horrific crimes and not as the beginning of a global war in which the U.S. interests would be asserted as taking precedence over the interests of every other country, every other people in the world. And once it started, it should have ended. Once it was going for a year, it should have ended. Once it went for 10 years, it should have ended. It's finally ending now, almost 20 years on. That's way too late, but it's important that it is ending the U.S. role. The limitation of that is that this does not end the struggle and potentially even war in Afghanistan. The war is going to be very different without the United States, but people in Afghanistan have a very difficult time ahead. Certainly the people who are afraid of what Taliban control could mean for them and their families personally because of either their real or perceived connections to the U.S. military, to U.S. intelligence, and to other perceived and accurately known as Western institutions, whether it's journalists, whether it's non-governmental organizations, all kinds of people, women who fought for women's rights over these last 20 years, many of them are very afraid of being linked to the U.S. occupation and targeted for that, as well as being targeted for being strong women with an independent streak at all. So there's a lot of problems ahead for Afghans. Pulling out the U.S. troops, I think, was the most important part of it.
0: Well, it's been odd to see some in the U.S. news media lay the entire state of affairs at Biden's feet, as though everything was going great somehow until he mucked it up. But you explain in The Nation that there are things that we can and should be demanding of the U.S. government now. We can't undo what the U.S. military did to the Afghan people. But there are things that we can be talking about right now in terms of accountability?
1: Absolutely. And I think accountability to the people of Afghanistan should remain our focal point for this next period. First, the number of refugees, asylum seekers, should be massively expanded. We have to expand the categories of people who are allowed in. And crucially, we have to make it easier, make it possible for people to apply for and get that protection. It's a huge challenge now because people that are not already in Kabul may not be able to get to Kabul anytime soon. People in Kabul may have trouble getting to the airport. But it's also made harder because the United States, unlike every other country, is not simply opening their borders to people who clearly need protection. They're demanding that people still fill out all kinds of paperwork that may not be possible right now. So we need to demand that they make it easier, that they make it possible for people to apply for asylum, for refugee status, for protection in any way that it becomes necessary. Second, we need to be sure that the bombing raids, both of planes, including B-52s, and drones that have been carried out in recent weeks, have stopped, and that the end of those bombing raids is permanent. The same for the CIA squads that are running death squads throughout Afghanistan. That should be permanently ended, not just at this moment ready to come back from over the horizon. Third, we need to be supporting UN and whatever other international efforts emerge to create and defend a humanitarian corridor guaranteeing safe passage for humanitarian workers to get people in and to get access to water, food, shelter, medicine for people that are living now in Kabul and other places who have been displaced from their homes, can't get to their homes, and are stuck wherever they are in desperate need. That has to include funding a massive program for COVID assistance. We've all seen the videos, the photographs of people crowded together living on streets in Kabul, etc. And these people are smack in the middle of a rising number of COVID cases already. This could become another disaster facing people in Afghanistan. And finally, Janine, I think it's so crucial that even though it will be a long process to assess what was wrong about this war from the beginning, why it was so easy for people to support this war, and why people in positions of power consistently supported it with so few exceptions, like that of the heroic congressional representative from California, Barbara Lee, who was the only member of Congress to vote against the authorization for this war. That's going to be a long process, but in the meantime, we need to begin the process of acknowledging U.S. responsibility for the impact of the war, the devastation that the war brought to the people of Afghanistan. we can work on that for years, the issues of reparations and compensation, questions of apology. But right now, we need to move towards acknowledgement that there was a U.S. responsibility for what faced the people of Afghanistan during these 20 years.
0: In August 2021, we also spoke with Matthew Ho, senior fellow with the Center for International Policy and a member of the Eisenhower Media Network. I started by asking him to draw a bigger historical picture than the 20-year war media we're talking about.
2: I think the commentary that puts this war in a 20-year perspective is indicative of why the United States has failed so miserably in Afghanistan. The United States has wanted this war in Afghanistan to be about Al-Qaeda and 9/11, and certainly that's what Joe Biden tried to do in his remarks the other day. And the reality is that this is a living legacy of the Cold War. This war begins, I think maybe you could fairly start it in 1973 when the king is deposed. And since that time, same year I was born, 48 years ago, there has been nothing but political chaos or violence, war, in Afghanistan. And majority of that has been instigated to a degree and supported greatly by outside nations, chiefly the United States. And what makes the tragedy about Afghanistan even more tragic is so much of this war, so much of this violence and suffering, it's got almost nothing to do with the Afghans themselves.
0: Right.
2: The United States and the Soviet Union in the 1970s look at Afghanistan as a forum of competition. Who is going to get Afghanistan to reflect their color on the map?
0: Right.
2: Is Afghanistan going to be blue or is it going to be red? And so I think that's why you have these circumstances that unfold from that. In 1979, before the Soviet Union invades, the Carter administration launches a policy of supporting Islamist rebel groups in Afghanistan because in Zygmunt Brzezinski, Jimmy Carter's national security advisor, in Brzezinski's vision, the idea would be that we would utilize these Islamist rebel groups in Afghanistan to cause problems in Afghanistan, to bait the Soviet Union into invasion and give them their own Vietnam. And this occurs 6 months before the Soviet Union invades. And so the Soviet Union does that. And the Soviet Union, of course, is certainly responsible for its actions. And one of the things we know about the Soviet Union's decision to invade Afghanistan in 1979 was that it was in many ways influenced by the American removal from Iran. You could find this in discussions from the notes from the Politburo from the time. But the Soviets are worried that because the Americans lost their bases in Iran, that the Americans are now going to go into Afghanistan. So even from this vantage point, you're right, I mean, 40-some-odd years later, you can still see in our current decision-making how little of the United States' decisions about Afghanistan have been about the Afghans themselves. Certainly 9/11, where you're talking about an organization of less than 400 people, Al-Qaeda, 400 people worldwide, 9/11 attacks where none of the hijackers were Afghans. Almost all of the planning, the training, the support for the attacks came from Pakistan, from Germany. The hijackers met in Malaysia and in Spain, possibly in the UAE or Qatar. And then, of course, we had hijackers here in this country for 18 months before the attacks. The most important training the hijackers received were in American flight academies and martial arts academies. But somehow it's about Afghanistan. And the United States, of course, is not the only one who is culpable in this. The Pakistanis, the Iranians, Indians, the Russians, etc., many different nations have been playing, we used to be called in the 19th century, the great game,
0: right.
2: You know, treating Afghanistan as if it is a real life version of the game Risk.
0: Exactly.
2: And, you know, the Afghan people have just endured unbelievable suffering because of that.
0: Well, and I was actually just going to invoke the game Risk. It's all like an abstract chess game, as it were, and U.S. media sort of present it that way and had no hesitancy to sort of move the goalposts. Well, we're punishing Al-Qaeda. No, we're saving women. No, we're building a nation state. You know, it's as if the goal doesn't matter because you're just supposed to get behind whatever the U.S. is doing. Well, right now, U.S. media news consumers are seeing chaos and calamity, and it's being reported as being caused by the withdrawal of U.S. troops. So a binary mindset says, no, I don't like chaos, put the troops back. Unfortunately, the general run of media coverage doesn't really stay at a level much more subtle than that. So I want to ask you, how do we gird ourselves? What should we be holding in mind as this very war-framed conversation swirls around us in the coming days and weeks?
2: I think we want to think that the events that are occurring right now, we have complete agency over, mm-hmm. and they're not influenced by the past, not influenced by history. Mm-hmm. And I think we have to be very much aware of that. So in the case of, as you hear people say, why we shouldn't leave Afghanistan, I wish I was joking about this, but you see commentators, serious commentators, as people in D.C. would describe them, if we're not in Afghanistan, then the Chinese will be. That's what the Soviet Union said. If we're not in Afghanistan, Americans will be. Right. That's what the British said in the 19th century. If we're not in Afghanistan, the Russians will be. Turns out the Russians never had any plan to invade Afghanistan in the 19th century, but the British invaded Afghanistan at least three times because of that. I mean, so I think it's important to tie ourselves to history to understand how the same things keep unfolding. One of the things I think is important, too, is that, look, Joe Biden was in office. He was a U.S. senator when the Vietnam War ended. Just because something happened 50 years ago doesn't mean that our people who are in power making these decisions aren't the legacies of that. Right. Just as I described the Afghan War as being a living legacy of the Cold War, it still exists. Take a man like Donald Rumsfeld. He was the Secretary of Defense when the Vietnam War ended.
0: Yeah.
2: I had this experience one time when I was in the Marine Corps, and Donald Rumsfeld came up to me and he pointed at a portrait of Eisenhower that myself and a friend were standing in front of. And he said, you know how old I am? I'm so old, I used to work with that guy. You know, and so you can understand that. Man who was in charge of the Defense Department, was in charge of the Defense Department at the end of Vietnam, had worked with Dwight Eisenhower. Dwight Eisenhower was old enough to have known and worked with Civil War veterans. I mean, so we're not actually that far removed from history. So to think that what occurred in the 1970s in Afghanistan, what occurred in the 1980s in Afghanistan, what occurred in the 1990s doesn't have repercussions now is one of the reasons why I think that the media coverage and people's understanding of the war is so very basic, is so limited.
0: Christiane Amanpour couldn't have been clearer, declaring on CNN this August 15th, quote, the U.S. invasion of Afghanistan after 9/11 expelled the Taliban and ushered in a time when women could work, learn, and dream again, close quote. A hot second after it was about defeating Al-Qaeda, the invasion of Afghanistan became about freeing Afghan women and girls. Counterspin interrogated that storyline with Sonali Kolhatkar. She's host producer of Rising Up with Sonali and author of Breaking Ice, Community Self-Defense Against State Terror and MAGA Fascism. And also, with her partner James Ingalls, Bleeding Afghanistan, Washington, Warlords, and the Propaganda of Silence, which was published in 2006 by Seven Stories Press. Here she is talking with FAIR's Peter Hart in October 2010.
3: As the U.S. war in Afghanistan began, the cover of Time magazine on December 3, 2001 announced, Lifting the Veil, the shocking story of how the Taliban brutalized the women of Afghanistan. How much better will their lives be now? Almost nine bloody years later, with the war grinding on, the cover of Time magazine features a disfigured Afghan woman and the text, What Happens If We Leave Afghanistan? The political context for both of these statements is fairly clear. One, a hopeful signal that the war has been launched to liberate women in Afghanistan. And now, more recently, this week's Time comes amidst growing doubts about that war and the release of tens of thousands of classified documents that portray the violence and confusion of the U.S. war. As the Obama White House tries to craft a coherent defense of the war amidst talk of timelines and benchmarks, Time magazine is signaling that the original defense of the war should still hold up. But does their argument make sense? Sonali Kolhatkar is host of the radio program Uprising, based at KPFK in Los Angeles. She's co-director of the Afghan Women's Mission and co-author of the book Bleeding Afghanistan, Washington Warlords and the Propaganda of Silence. Sonali, welcome back to Counterspin.
4: It's my pleasure. Thanks, Peter.
3: Well, we're probably beyond the point of asking how people felt when they saw this Time cover. The intent is so obvious, and their editorial explanations suggest little in the way of nuance. Why Time did this is clear, as their managing editor Richard Stengel explained when he was on NBC's Chris Matthews show, quote, "What we have brought to that country was freedom for women in a way that they'd never had before. Girls are going to school, women are in parliament, women are on television," close quote. The flip side, obviously, is that women are brutalized by the Taliban, and thus we must stay in Afghanistan. What do you think when you hear comments like Stengel's and see this cover story in Time magazine?
4: Reality is much more nuanced than what most people like to admit. First of all, what Stengel says about us bringing freedom to Afghan women is ludicrous. There are a few things that Afghan women did gain as a result of the U.S. defeat of the Taliban, and most of those were on paper. They were constitutional. There are now quotas in the government for women's representation, and even a line in the Constitution that says women are equal to men. But also in the Constitution is the line that Islamic Sharia law is the supreme law of the land, and that was done in order to appease the U.S.'s Taliban-like friends, who are just as misogynist as the Taliban. And what neither Time nor what many of these mainstream reporters admit, as well as members of the Obama and before that Bush administration admit, is that when it comes to women's rights, as long as they're our friends, it doesn't matter if we undermine women's rights with the empowerment of misogynist warlords. We create this distinction between misogynists who are enemies and misogynists who are friends. But to Afghan women, there is no difference. For example, in today's Afghanistan, under U.S. occupation, there are record numbers of women in prison, languishing in prison for these so-called honor crimes that have been put there by judges appointed by our guy, Hamid Karzai. There are warlords with known histories of criminal violent behavior condemned across the world that are in parliament. Members of parliament who are women have been kicked out of parliament by men like this. I mean, this is supposedly the freedom that Afghan women got. And under our own occupation, the Taliban that many people in Afghanistan really, you know, reviled are now becoming more popular because they're able to say that we're fighting the U.S. imperialism. And so in a strange way, the U.S. war has actually empowered misogynists on both sides of this war. The Taliban are becoming more legitimate among Afghan people, even though the majority of Afghan people don't agree with their anti-women policies, but because they're the only ones who are claiming that they're protecting people from the bombs of NATO and the U.S. The Time magazine cover should have said something to the effect of, well, this is what is happening to women under our occupation. And another thing that Rick Stengel didn't admit was that Afghan women did enjoy freedoms to an extent before the Soviet invasion in the late 1980s. And, you know, we forget that this history happened. It's not like we sort of freed Afghan women from some barbarism and gave them a taste of freedom that they never knew. They had freedom and they had some level and measure of freedom, but that was all set back because of war and foreign interference.
3: You see that actually in the Time magazine piece, that there's a paragraph that mentions that 40 years ago, Afghanistan was a fairly cosmopolitan country, particularly in Kabul. So you get this sense that the piece is somewhat at odds with the cover. It begins to fall apart further when you think that this woman who's portrayed on the cover, this happened to her last year, so the presence of U.S. troops in her country did not help her one bit. You do see this debate sort of breaking down along two lines, and it's a very difficult debate to engage, but it's the one that's in the media. You have to support the U.S. war in order to impede the growth or the spread of the Taliban, or you end this war and you unleash this wave of barbarism across the country. you're given those two options in the media, and it seems like it's very difficult to choose the latter.
4: Well, I think what a lot of people are missing is that the issue of women's rights is essentially a red herring in Afghanistan. No one really cares about women's rights. They only care about women's rights when it becomes important to justify the war, for example, in 2001, and now when the support for the war is flagging. Inside Afghanistan, the issue of women's rights, whether it's legal rights, whether it's political rights, human rights for women, etc., it sort of changes with time depending upon who's in power in which locality. But who's fighting wars and which foreign armies are fighting wars and which misogynist or fundamentalist warlords are fighting wars on the ground makes little difference for women. And so I think it should be made very, very clear to most people, women's rights have always been a PR effort for the U.S. military. They've always been part of the PR effort. Wars are not fought to liberate women. Wars are fought over power, but never to liberate women. And if you want to find out what Afghan women and what a true Afghan hero, a woman like Malala Joya, who is respected and loved throughout the country, what she really thinks about the U.S. occupation, read her book. On page one of her book, she criticizes the U.S. occupation, and she has long called for the occupation to end. And what she and other women's rights activists in Afghanistan are saying, right now we have three enemies on the ground. We have the U.S. and NATO occupation, we have the government warlords in the parliament, and we have the Taliban. It's better for us to fight against two instead of three enemies. And so they want the U.S. and NATO out of there. And they essentially realize that they have to liberate themselves because nobody's going to do it for them.
0: That was Sonali Kolhatkar. Before her, you heard Matthew Ho, and before him, Phyllis Bennis. That's it for Counterspin for this week. 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The show is engineered by Michael Cherry. I'm Janine Jackson. 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
1: 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Everyone is Irish this weekend, and we're going Celtic for the Saturday night concert with Plastic Patty opening and the Young Dubliners headlining, a Carson City favorite. 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Hashtag Levitt Amp Carson City, hashtag Music Moves on Instagram. Tag away. Clay class and jewelry making and after-school arts and crafts for the kids all up on that calendar. Ever-changing art on the walls, in the exhibition hall, the Nevada Artist Association Gallery, and the BAC Satellite Gallery inside the Visit Carson City office at 716 North Carson Street. 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Murals and Music Festival and Mark Twain Days, including the inaugural Pecan Punch-Off Cocktail Contest, are on the way. We're looking forward to the last two Levitt Saturday night concerts, but if you can't make it down to the festival stage, remember, this entire season has been broadcast live right here on KNVC 95.1 FM, Carson City.
0: And that was Counterspin. Coming up next, it's going to be Making Contact, another presentation of the Pacifica Radio Network. That means it's about 8:30 here on a Monday at KNVC 95.1 FM. It also means that it's about 8:30 out there in Carson City as well. And listening to KNVC is a great way to start your day. It can do nothing but get better from here. Just keep the dial tuned to 95.1 FM when you're in the Carson City and Carson Valley area, and we will bring you the music, entertainment, and information that you don't get anywhere else. 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
4: We in the Veterans Administration are bending every effort to modernize and speed up our services to all veterans. The veteran will face his biggest problems in his hometown, and it is there they must be solved. Nothing in the post-war period is more important than that communities provide intelligence counsel and neighborly advice to returning veterans.
5: I've been out the Marine Corps since 1989, and I didn't know what a VA was until 2019.
3: From KPFK Studios in Los Angeles, this is Making Contact, a Pacifica radio program providing deeper understanding of the world and the forces that influence it. I'm your host, Casey J. Adler. The United States military has more than 16 million veterans. They've been promised care. So why isn't the federal government providing all the services they need? There's a common misconception that every U.S. military veteran is automatically signed up for health benefits with the Veterans Administration once they leave service. Military personnel who have served in active duty for at least 24 continuous months are eligible for health care and other benefits from the VA, such as education assistance and workforce training. But there's a catch. They must sign up for all these benefits separately and on their own initiative. Many services are privatized, which adds complexity to a search for care and training. veterans often have to navigate dozens of providers until they find the appropriate ones. This confusing system leaves thousands of veterans who are suffering with the physical and mental traumas of war unaware of the help that is available to them, sometimes with tragic consequences. We interviewed over a dozen U.S. military veterans for this show and heard a range of opinions on the quality of VA care and outreach efforts. What they all pretty much agreed on is that the transition of care from the Department of Defense, which takes care of active service members, to the Department of Veterans Affairs, or the VA, leaves newly minted veterans on their own to navigate a giant bureaucracy that is often not user-friendly. In recent years, there has been some improvement in accessibility and accountability at the VA. Increased outreach has led to a 56% reduction in the number of unhoused veterans in America since 2010. Nonetheless, it is estimated that more than 34,000 U.S. veterans are currently experiencing homelessness. One of the veterans we spoke with is Mike Preisner, the executive director of the Center on Conscience and War. He enlisted in the Army at age 17 and participated in the 2003 invasion of Iraq.
6: People work at the VA with a deep commitment to veterans and to serving our community, which is underserved. The problems that exist come from the top. From understaffing of the VA, poorly financing the VA, finding solutions in privatization, outsourcing care, rather than making the VA fully staffed with the people that it needs to meet appointments. And so while there are a vast amount of resources that exist kind of on paper, it can become very difficult and confusing for veterans who get out to access it. And so I would say that those who work at the VA, yes, they care about the mental health of veterans. The politicians could care less. A big issue is mental health care in the military. And throughout the war on terror, there were many scandals around how service members who were trying to access mental health care were blocked from doing so in order to keep up the deployment tempo. And so people who were going in with claims of post-traumatic stress disorder were told this is a pre-existing condition, you have to continue to deploy. And there were many struggles around these scandals of base command kind of telling the psychologist, hey, let's keep these people deployable. And so there's been a broken system within the military for a long time around mental health that once these people get out into the VA, there's already a lot of things that could have prevented before they get to that point. But outside of people who have been to combat, I mean, a lot of these suicides are people that have never deployed. I think a big reason is the military preys on people who don't have a lot of hope about the future and their own future, who are trying to escape difficult life situations, which those are the types of things that increase your risk of mental health issues and, of course, of suicide. So they target these people with all these promises of a better life going into the military. They go into the military

0: This episode is trying to answer the question, does the U.S. military care about its veterans? Afghanistan War Army combat veteran Zu Jernstedt says the system failed her at every step.
1: I joined when I was 19 years old, and I was getting myself out of a violent situation where I didn't really see another choice. They offered me $25,000 to leave within 2 weeks, which was the most money I had ever heard of. So it was an opportunity for me to get out of the bad situation I was in.
0: What is the experience of soldiers after they leave service?
1: Well, this can vary based on what area you're in and what veterans hospital you're near. For my personal experience, it took me years to get my rating for them to say that they did anything wrong to me. And I had to fight it going back over and over again. They also cut my medications off without warning because they'd like lose the provider and have done so many things that made it very difficult to stay on my health plan. And if you're like working to make yourself better and heal, they've just done a lot to pretty much throw a wrench in it. During COVID in 2020, my landlord sold my house in Phoenix without telling me. I had 30 days and I didn't have any money saved. So I became homeless. So I put all my stuff in a storage unit and moved into my truck, and I went to the VA, and they didn't have any help for me because of my disability rating. They said I made too much money. So I had to live in my truck for 3 months, staying in hotels and saving up so I had enough for a deposit so that I could move back into a place. My story isn't uncommon for COVID, but there's many other veterans who don't have the support that I had from family. There's people who have no safety net whatsoever, that once they lose their home, it's really, really hard to get back into a place. People fall through the cracks all the time. The Phoenix VA, where I was being treated, famously got in trouble because they put a time limit on how long a veteran could wait for one of their appointments. And they were making the appointments and then deleting them, so that it would show to their bosses that they made it. It ended up with a veteran going to the VA and shooting himself in the head on the VA grounds. They put up a billboard that said the VA is lying, vets are dying, because of how bad it was and how much it affected veterans. A big problem is a lot of veterans are not enrolled in the VA, and that's a huge problem with suicide rate as well.
2: My name is Katie Chorvac, and I am the president of 5051 Veterans. I think one of the biggest issues is the lack of mentorship. When I got out of the military, I'm a generational vet, so my dad took me directly to the VA and had me immediately go ahead and register because he knew the utility of it. There's a myriad of veterans that don't even know how to register at the VA, what you're supposed to bring, what exact benefits there are. I would say lack of mentorship and lack of information. We have done better in the last 10 years of teaching service members as they're transitioning out of the benefits, but there is no follow-up, right? When you live every day with somebody telling you where to be, what time to be there, what uniform to be in, what you're doing, and then you transition to nobody exactly telling you, so you're just waiting in the wings, traveling through life and hoping that somebody is going to help you.
0: Are veterans not automatically enrolled in their benefits?
2: No, absolutely not. You have to show up at the VA facility with your DD-214. You have to sit there and fill out all the paperwork. And then that means you're enrolled in the system, but that's just for healthcare, right? And healthcare, educational benefits, vastly different. If you want to go to school, you have to present yourself to a university or a college and go through that process. I've been in advocacy for over a decade. I feel like the Veterans Administration makes it extremely difficult so that more of us don't get the care we need. To take care of us is expensive, right? But I think the administration, no matter who's in office, the heads of the VA can do a lot better of capturing veterans that fall through the cracks. They know our names. They know all of our names. So if there's a veteran that's not receiving benefits, just a letter, hey, we see you, you're now not active duty, come see us at the VA, would be the simplest fix of just personal responsibility and the government's responsibility kind of meeting in the middle of, hey, we're here, here's your letter, now it's up to you. But the VA motto is to care for those who bore the best.

0: That's the motto of the VA. And so if the VA takes care of people fully, it's going to cost this country a lot. If we're going to save money, we're going to lose care. And that's what's happening across the country. We're losing benefits right and left for cost-saving measures. One of the biggest egregious systemic failures. I'm a military sexual trauma survivor. It's what I advocate for. I have for over a decade, right? I helped get the I Am Vanessa Guillen Act passed in 2020. I get compensation monthly for PTSD due to MST. However, at the VA, male sexual assault survivors cannot get compensation because it's identified as hazing. They classify it as hazing instead of sexual assault. Not only with compensation, but it skews the numbers of reports that advocates like myself can't get accurate data. The most accurate data is put out by RAIN every other year, and we read the data, but it's a guess on the men because the men will report in service. There's high numbers of reports among men. But once they go to the VA for compensation, it's classified as hazing. Therefore, that data is not captured on that end. However, if a male service member presents themselves at the VA for PTSD, like service due to MST, they will receive the service. They will just not receive the compensation. We went from rape to MST. That's the craziest thing. I would like to call it rape. It's a felony, it's a crime. And giving an acute acronym doesn't let our civilians understand what that means. It means rape. They just gave it a three-letter acronym. For women MST survivors, they're six times more likely to end up homeless than their counterparts who are not MST survivors. For men, it is eight times more likely. A lot of us know what that is. If you're a survivor, you know what the spiral is. You go through alcoholism, drug addiction, whatever, until you actually get help. The problem is that the standing statistics for veterans who go homeless, it takes 6 years from the day they go homeless to become stable again. It's bureaucracy and red tape that is killing people at the VA when they present themselves for VA mental health care and they're supposed to be seen that day. That is a mandate, and they can't because there's no provider. So what happens to that veteran? You think that they're going to come back tomorrow? Probably not.
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1: Welcome back to Making Contact. I am Casey J. Adler, and we are discussing the challenges U.S. military personnel face when transitioning to civilian life. The veteran you're about to hear from is Jimmy Perez, who served 12 years in the Army and deployed to the Second Gulf War in Iraq.
5: Coming out of the service, I applied for disability, and it took 5 years to get my full pension. But during those 5 years, I was fighting homelessness. I was fighting 3-day notices, pink slips, downsizing, of course, because when you're in Iraq, you're earning hazard pay and everything. So you're close to earning $80,000 as just a enlisted person. But from that amount to zero the next day. So I was fighting to pay my bills and I didn't know where to turn. So I dialed 211, finding my closest resource. If you get out before your 20-year mark, and only if your disabilities or your injuries from war are visible, like you lost an arm, you lost a leg, you're burned on one side or something more severe visibly, then it'll be a lot easier for you to get through the process. if you don't retire at 20, like I did 12 years, there's no pension for me. There's no pension. There's nothing. So I fought tooth and nail to get 100% because it was proven my debilitating issues and mental health, anxiety, depression, PTSD. I had a head trauma, eye issues, osteoarthritis in the whole spine, torn ligaments, slip disc. That you don't see. You have to get scanned and get proven. I served in 2010 and 11 in Iraq. Coming out is the same as any other veteran, for what I heard, from Vietnam to now current. It's almost the same. We all suffer some sort of PTSD, whether if it's from anxiety, depression, night terrors, anything. And I dealt with it all. Personally, I dealt with it, and I had suicidal ideations. I had to learn even what an ideation was for the VA to understand me. Practically every year, I heard of a veteran or a soldier that I know personal that passed away from suicide, from mental health. It was almost every year, and it was so debilitating for me that I started suffering my own mental health. And the fact that I had my own loss with my now ex-wife, she and I suffered a great loss. Stillborn baby girl. I had to bury my PTSD. I had to put it in the back burner to deal with hers. So I'm not explosive. I'm a pretty calm demeanor type of person, but I was boiling inside. I was suffering. I was tearing me apart. It was like a volcano eruption for me. So I went in person at the VRCs, Veteran Resource Centers, to get representation, or I was going in those lines just to find hope. And when I don't get it, it got added to me of like depression, or trying to find other ways to feed my family, or even if I'm not here alive, you know. That was my ideations every year. And it wasn't getting better. The military trains you to be the best of the best in the world. We're supposed to, without even hearing and ask, we have to go into the fire and help. We got trained to have that pride, rightfully so, right? And once we're out, we still have that pride. But that pride, we're supposed to be the help. Now, getting out of service, they don't tell us that we're supposed to ask for help now. We're supposed to ask for help. We don't even know what that is. We don't know what asking for help is. We're too busy fighting our own war in our head at the same time, thinking that we can take care of our own issues on our own, because we got trained to be the best of the best, do the impossible. If we can do that, we can help ourselves. The problem is that organizations are not coming to you, or the military is not coming to you after the military. Even the hospital, the VA hospitals or clinics, they're not coming to you. You have to get out of your bed. You have to get out of the door to seek something that you don't even know where to start. It took 5 years to get my fully pensioned out, and it took over 10 years to get better mentally in my health, going to the VA, by talking to counseling, different type of counseling, talking, creating a friendships where I go, and building communities.
1: Nationally, the largest provider of housing and skills training for veterans in need is a Los Angeles-based nonprofit organization named, appropriately, U.S. Vets. Making contact toured the U.S. Vets facility in Inglewood, California, which provides housing and serves as a hub for a major grant from the California Department of Veterans Affairs. As a former student dormitory, it has over 600 beds for transitional and permanent housing. The Vets share the housing tower with civilians in this heavily developed area near LAX Airport. Program participants are given 3 square meals a day and resources including job training, a mental health care professional on site, a VA office on site, and regular check-ins by staff.
3: I've been out the Marine Corps since 1989, and I didn't know what a VA was until 2019. My name is Sam Corbett. My connection to U.S. Vets came in August of 2021. What led me to U.S. Vets was my drug addiction. I was staying with my sister in Gardena, ran into a little situation. I had to move out, didn't want to be on the streets. And at the time, I was like, no, I'm not going to no transition house. But once I got in this situation, I was pretty much forced to come here. And I'm glad that I made the decision because it changed everything. Because I really didn't know what to expect. My whole idea of coming here was to get housing. But a lot more took place. It helped me along with my drug addiction. It helped me grow as a person. U.S. Vets has done great things for me in my life in the times that I've been here. And even after I leave again, I will always be part of the family.
6: My name is Shalimar Cabrera, and I serve as the National Director of Executive Leadership here at U.S. Vets. First, we have to find the veterans, and they could be in the streets, they can be in shelters, jails, hospitals, anywhere that we find them. Outreach's job is to refer them into one of our appropriate programs, and we have several. So we have a transitional housing program. Right now, our average is about 55, 60 days before they move out to their own permanent housing. And while they're in transitional housing, our role is to create the conditions for them to succeed, but also for them to sort of practice what it's going to be when they're living on their own. So we're providing round-the-clock residential assistance. We're meeting all their basic needs, 3 meals a day, clothing, hygiene items. But we're also providing them with life skills training, classes, support groups, connection. They all have a case manager, and we also have our own clinical therapist on site. We're also addressing their behavioral health needs. We're doing classes such as money management, how to maintain your jobs, all with the intention of whatever their pathway is to permanent housing, we want to help create the condition for them to succeed on that pathway and then move to permanent housing. And even then, we have a team of aftercare case managers that will still connect with them while they're in housing to make sure that they're able to do it on their own so they don't recur back to homelessness again. The person they were when they went in has now changed when they come out. The service, the support that they need is also different. And they've never experienced something like this before. And it doesn't often go immediately from discharge to homelessness. Sometimes it can take years for a veteran to realize this has become really hard. I haven't held a stable job in years. I am not able to sleep. I don't have my support system anymore, right? Not all of the veterans we serve were in combat or saw combat, but that can add additional trauma to it.
7: My name is Charles Gonzalez, and I was in the Army, and I was a 91 Mike, a Bradley Fighting Vehicle mechanic.
8: Were there resources or services that the military provided you with in your transition?
7: Sure. They weren't very talked about. They were just generally offered their somewhat vague options, but that's something that I really needed to go out and trying to kind of figure out of all the information that was out there. It was kind of more like a puzzle that I needed to solve to actually see what I needed exactly for myself. One of the resources that I found was U.S. Vets when I was just desperately calling through anyone. I called 2-1-1. Thankfully, they tipped me off on that. They told me about U.S. Vets, and then I called them, and then they helped me out as best they could. But I wish I would have known by U.S. Vets earlier. The people here that run this place, they run it as best as they can, and they do it with actual good intentions.
8: What was your mindset like when you first got out of the military?
7: Unresolved, what's called, I guess, emotional, sentimental hardship still in me, and mentally I wasn't all there. So I felt, even though I shouldn't have listened at all to that feeling, that I was still ill-prepared to do whatever I needed to do here in the civilian world. And that still feeling is still a residue, still there. The last part that I lacked, that I wished when I had that transition, is someone that said, hey man, how are you? Are you alright? Are you good? What's your plan? If you need anything, or if you're gonna do this, we do that, here's this number, here's this person, here's this person. I'm sure there was that resource, but because I didn't know about, to me, it might as well just not exist.
9: My name is Aviation Ordnanceman Second Class Thomas Woods. Everyone knows me as Brother Woods in the veteran homeless community. Besides being a peer support specialist, I work with the guys one-on-one. It's a term we use, battle buddy, and I try to emphasize that battle buddies, talking to each other. Having a battle buddy makes a big difference because someone can share information with you that you didn't get. There's an organization called VPAN, Veteran Peer Access Network, where they are battle buddies. And they work great with us here at USVets because they will bring veterans here or they'll talk to veterans here and get them connected with other resources that we don't provide. The next mission is to let them know before they get out what's available, because right now a lot of veterans don't know what's available because they won't ask for help.
8: How do you find a homeless veteran?
9: When I was in the outreach side of US Vets, we would go out to any encampment, skid row, wherever there was homeless, we would just walk and talk. Walk, talk, sit down, have a cup of coffee with them to gain that trust, number one. Because if a veteran is in that situation, he doesn't really want to talk to anybody. But we weren't trying to do that. We were trying to see what they needed. Because it's not always, oh, I need housing. No, sometimes I just need something to eat now. Or I need hygiene kits right now. I need this right now. So we got to get past it. Got to earn your trust. I was at a situation where I went to, it was tents. A bunch of veterans in tents. And we'd go out there once a week and try to talk to them. Okay, that guy hasn't eaten. Can you help him? That guy needs medical attention. Okay, well, my question was, how do you know it? Oh, because I talked to him. Okay, so you and I can talk? Yeah, you going to help him? Sure, I'll help him. You going to help me? Help you. And then that gets a smile out of him. You know what? I brought some water for you guys. I brought some food for you guys. Now, if you want to give it to the other guys, that's up to you. Or do you want to be my liaison? Do you want to say, hey, Brother Woods, I need some toothpaste, some toiletries, I need some water. Okay, here you go. Now you're the liaison out there. Now I need to get you in here so you can help more people. It's hard when you have somebody that can barely walk and got a lot of different problems, but they don't even go to the VA for that because there is nobody talking to them about it that is another veteran most of the time. Anytime our heroes are homeless, something's wrong. Something is wrong with that picture.
1: 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That does it for today's show. 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
11: The Public News Service to a newscast, August the 24th, 2026. I'm Mike Clifford. Authorities say the fast-growing wildfire destroying homes in northwest Reno on Sunday was human-caused. The AP notes the Hawk Fire began Saturday and quickly grew to 20 square miles as it spread across the Humboldt-Toyabe National Forest, where rugged foothills are ringed with homes and businesses on the Nevada side of the California state line. The fire moved exceptionally fast on Saturday night, jumping over fire trucks and making it difficult for responders to get to hot spots while residents were trying to get out. Meantime, North Carolina clean air organizations are cheering on a series of court rulings that forced the Environmental Protection Agency to implement new regulations on soot levels.
12: Under President Joe Biden in 2024, the EPA strengthened national ambient air quality standards for fine particulate matter, commonly known as soot. Republican-led states and fossil fuel industry groups sued to prevent the decision from taking effect, and the Trump administration joined the lawsuit. However, a D.C. circuit court invalidated the challenge in June. Andrew Whalen with Clean Air NC explains that 1 in 10 North Carolina children have asthma, and a reversal of stricter standards threatens their health.
13: Asthma, of course, has been directly linked to particulate matter exposure. So if the EPA succeeds in its efforts to roll back these standards, it invites more pollution back into our state, and it's going to erase many of the hard-won gains that we've seen across North Carolina.
12: The moves by the Trump administration were part of a major deregulatory push they believed burdened companies and aimed to lower operational costs and expenses for corporations. I'm Simone Perez.
11: And Colorado ranks number 2 in the nation for the percentage of residents with college degrees. That's according to a new Strata Education Foundation report. But the state ranks near the bottom when it comes to developing its homegrown talent.
14: The foundation's data show most college-educated workers in Colorado didn't attend high school in the state. Colorado Department of Higher Education's new executive director, J.B. Holston, says it's widely known that people with degrees or professionally recognized credentials earn more money, but many still don't know about all the options available.
15: There's no wrong door. Whatever pathway, be it a certificate, an associate's degree, be it something in the trades, a bachelor's degree, be it a PhD in optoelectronics, so you can work in the quantum industry or whatever, all those are equally good.
14: The state's latest return on investment report found that median earnings 1 year after graduation for those with bachelor's degrees were $48,000 a year and $46,000 for those with associate degrees or certificates. Colorado businesses say their biggest and most persistent challenge is finding the right talent to fill positions. Holston says it's his agency's job to create affordable, flexible pathways that provide the skills necessary to land good-paying jobs. Support for this reporting was provided by Lumina Foundation. I'm Eric Galatis.
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16: 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The high is 89 degrees in Carson City, 87 in Carson Valley, 77 in Incline. Expect partly cloudy conditions this afternoon and wild wind gusts up to 5 miles per hour. The big story is the Hawk Fire northwest of Reno, and it has grown to more than 15,000 acres, with 0% containment reported in the latest major updates, forcing about 43,000 people to evacuate and putting roughly 45,000 more under evacuation warnings. Governor Lombardo has declared a state of emergency in Washoe County. The fire is believed to be human-caused, though investigators are still working out the details. Several structures have been damaged or destroyed, thousands have lost power, and 6 people, including first responders, have been injured. Firefighters are dealing with gusty winds, low humidity, and extremely dry vegetation. Carson City firefighters are assisting through mutual aid, including providing structure protection at the Hawk Fire. Fire risk around Carson City currently is rated extreme, with hot, dry conditions in the forecast. This is not the week to treat sparks, dragging trailer chains, or the backyard burn pile as a hobby. Stay safe out there. The home you save may be your own. Meanwhile, Washoe County schools are canceled today. Mylar balloons took a wrong turn and found the power lines. Carson City firefighters responded after balloons drifted into power lines on Hot Springs Road. The balloons were extracted without incident. Those stories are at carsonnow.org. Washoe Lake area residents gathered on East Lake on Saturday to protest fencing Washoe Lake and thereby cutting off water access for wild horses. Letters gathered from rally attendees will be hand-delivered to Governor Lombardo's office on Tuesday. The Mama Van is rolling into Carson City tomorrow and Wednesday, August 25th and 26th, offering scheduled breast cancer screenings through Nevada Health Centers. It's healthcare arriving on wheels this week to Sierra Nevada Health Center, which is at 3325 Research Way in Carson. To schedule an appointment, call 877-581-6266, option 1. Details are at the Nevada Appeal. Over in Carson Valley, last week's heavy rain caused a brief mudslide mess that temporarily closed Fish Springs Road, while a county grader cleared debris. The county's first stormwater task force meeting is set for August 25th. Painted rock is mostly dead. Douglas County commissioners voted 4-0 to bring the issue back in about a month, giving staff time to meet with Knox Excavating's owners. So the painted rock deal has not keeled over completely. It's apparently resting for another month. And Lake Tahoe had its moment in the national sunshine. The Lake Tahoe Summit took over Sand Harbor recently, bringing attention to the lake and its future, which is good because it'd be a shame to ruin it. I think we all agree. High school football season is firing up. Douglas High hosted Las Vegas Clark High to open the season, and Clark escaped Minden with the win. And that's your Nevada Capital News Roundup for today. Thanks for tuning in to KNVC 95.1. We also live stream at knvc.org. Have a great Monday, everybody, and I'll catch you back here on Wednesday. I'm Lori LeClaire.

0: 95.1 KNBC appreciates the support of the Tap Shack. 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
1: 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Hey, it's Jamie from the Brewery Arts Center. 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Speaking of the X Hall, the current group show will be shifting soon as we rotate new artists into the spotlight in the next few weeks. 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Exciting news for Thursday's C5 screening of Superman. It's moving outside to the big screen next to the big stage. And they're opening it up to the community as a free outdoor movie night. Thursday, August 27th, Superman the Movie, the 1978 classic version with Christopher Reeves, begins at dusk. 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Oh, and capes highly encouraged. And we're heading into the last Saturday night concert, and it's bittersweet. They played the tiny stage 10 years ago, and now they're the closing night headliners. It's Mumbo Gumbo, a perfect way to celebrate the 10-year anniversary of the Levitt partnership, made possible by the Levitt Family Foundation, Connection Central, Kilpatrick Bulentini Law, PBS Reno, the Federal Hotel at Max Casino, Carson City Downtown Business Association, Nashville Social Club, and all of our weekly artist sponsors. We hope to see you August 29th for Mumbo Gumbo and opening act, the Kilowatt Hours. 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
4: Welcome to the Ralph Nader Radio Hour. My name is Steve Scrove, and along with my co-host, David Feldman. Hello there, David.
5: Hello, Steve.
4: Did you vote by mail? I understand Donald Trump voted by mail this week.
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4: 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And our producer, Hannah Feldman. Hello, Hannah.
6: Hello, Steve.
4: And the man of the hour, Ralph Nader. Welcome, Ralph.
7: Hello.
4: These days, we don't hear much about the ongoing genocide in Gaza. The war with Iran and the midterm elections have knocked it almost completely out of the news cycle here in America. But Brown University's Cost of War project has continued researching and reporting on the violence, including an armed tactical drone used by the IDF called the quadcopter. Unfortunately, their new report finds that these lethal drones have been used to target children since at least 2024. Our first guest, Dr. Mimi Syed, is one of the authors of this report, which states, quote, "The Israeli government uses these tactical drones as weapons of precision warfare, which proponents say could in theory reduce civilian harm, but rather than doing so in Gaza, the use of these weapons has likely increased civilian harm," end quote. Next up, we welcome Joel McCleary, former Deputy Assistant to President Jimmy Carter and international consultant. He co-authored an essay series in the Washington Spectator that reveals an extra-constitutional secret power that the President of the United States has to declare an emergency and to suspend the basic rights of citizens in a domestic crisis with no congressional or judicial oversight. Those powers essentially give any president the power to upend the Constitution if the president deems it necessary. They come with their own special acronyms, PEDS, which stands for Presidential Emergency Action Documents, and COGCON, which stands for Continuity of Government Readiness Condition. This tool has been available to presidents for the last 70 years. With his back to the wall this coming fall, will Donald Trump use these extraordinary powers? According to Steve Bannon, quote, the president will do it. The predicate is being laid perfectly, end quote. And if we have time, we'll talk about the New York Times page one feature on Ralph pushing for a stock transaction tax. As always, somewhere in the middle, we'll check in with our omnipresent corporate crime reporter, Russell Mokyber. But first, a doctor describes how so-called precision warfare is targeting civilians in Gaza. David?
5: Dr. Mimi Sayed is an emergency medicine physician and assistant clinical professor at University of Washington and Washington State University and a fellow of the American College of Emergency Physicians. Dr. Sayed served in Gaza at both Al-Aqsa Hospital and Nasser Hospital, where she documented severe injuries from drone strikes, and she has firsthand experience treating civilians targeted by the IDF. She is co-author of the new report out of Brown University's Cost of War Project, Lethal Precision Without Accountability, Israeli Government Quadcopter Use in Gaza. Welcome to the Ralph Nader Radio Hour, Dr. Mimi Sayed.
7: Thanks for having me.
8: Yeah, welcome indeed, Dr. Sayed. Before we get into the wider range, torture, slaughter, mass murder that the Israeli regime of Netanyahu has inflicted on Palestinians in Gaza with U.S. weapons and full diplomatic and political support under both Biden and Trump, tell us the four factors that you have in your report that raise serious concerns about the Israeli military targeting children.
7: Yeah, so we discussed these four factors in our article here. Number one, as a doctor that was working in Gaza, among dozens of other foreign doctors who have essentially said the same thing, we saw many numbers, high numbers of child casualties coming in with gunshot wounds to the head, to the neck, to the upper torso. The testimonies of these injuries of eyewitnesses telling us that these were done by quadcopters or drones with rifles mounted to them. Then the direct observations of the medical doctors that were treating the patient. And then not to mention the last, which is IDF soldiers admitting on social media, on interviews, saying that they target children. And this is not just specific to after 2023. This has been happening for decades. So we know that Israeli soldiers have admitted to shooting children. And there's actually video that captures Israeli snipers shooting children.
8: And listeners should know that although this is considered the more rigorous study documenting Israeli military under Netanyahu targeting infants, toddlers, children, direct sniper attacks, there have been other studies and other Israeli press accounts documenting the slaughter of children, direct targeting of children. It gets into ghastly dimensions where Israeli soldiers like to kill Palestinian mothers pregnant with children, and they call that a twofer, and they high-five each other in terms of competition, Israeli snipers. So Israeli press has reported this. There have been some whistleblowers, disgusted Israeli soldiers, just couldn't believe what they saw or what they've ordered to do. But this Cost of War Project study under Brown University's Watson School of International Public Affairs is extremely methodical. The UN came out with a report recently on how the Israeli military under Netanyahu are specifically targeting killing children. But this one is considered the gold standard of the reports. So I want to ask Dr. Sayed, what do you expect to achieve by this report?
7: You mentioned the United Nations report that was released on June 23rd. Our report was published on June 17th in Costs of War. And the UN has independently corroborated the findings that we have in our own article. And the article itself is very unique in that it is a collaboration of three experts from very different fields. Myself, I'm a physician that worked directly with patients in Gaza who were shot by quadcopters multiple times, but also Wes Bryant, who is a ballistics and forensic expert, former Pentagon and Special Forces. And then you have Charles Blaha, who is a former State Department, and he gives his legal analysis. But this is a very unique report that essentially combines all of those backgrounds and does a very good job at essentially analyzing the ballistics part of this. So one of the things that West does a very good job of in our article is talking about the steep angles in which these children are shot. And we include sketches of this in our article and the CT scans that have gone with this that I took on my own iPhone myself. But the steep angle in which they're shot definitely suggests that they're being shot from this high area from the sky, essentially from drones, versus a sniper on the ground at ground level. And the types of bullets are bullets that are used by NATO, specifically Israel and the US. They're full metal jackets, and so they stay intact. And many of these cases, in fact, almost all of these cases that I had, the bullets stayed intact. And you can see those in the CT scans that are published in the article. And so I think that your question of has it been given the attention that it needs and the purpose of the article is, I would say no. A lot of the attention has essentially fallen off from Gaza because of this so-called ceasefire. And people think, the public thinks, and the media, Western media, unfortunately, is complicit in this, has no interest in covering Gaza, has no interest in covering the ongoing slaughter that's happening in Gaza. I have approached multiple networks when this article came out and was told that, yeah, right now we're not interested in covering this, unfortunately.
8: Well, you can be certain if the shoe was on the other foot and this was happening to Israeli children, it would be daily news for the New York Times and Washington Post and the networks. There's a real racist aspect to all this. In your report, you show that the killing of these children is now easier than ever because of the development of small, inexpensive tactical drones that are easily manufactured and can be deployed by military infantry units and launched and operated by a single soldier. Can you describe those new kinds of weapons?
7: Yeah, and I'm glad you brought that up, because the irony of all of this is that the drones and the capabilities that these drones have to shoot and to distinguish between a civilian and a combatant, the whole purpose of this is to mitigate civilian harm. And instead, perversely, they're being used for the opposite. They're being used to target civilians and children. And in the UN report, they specifically talk about a soldier describing the experience, saying that it's like a video game. You know, he can be sitting somewhere far away, away from the dangers of military zone, away from the dangers of combatants, and essentially target whoever he wants and shoot. And these drones have the capability of distinguishing between a child, an adult, a combatant. And most of these cases that I documented, the child was by themselves. There was no other adult harmed. They were doing activities that were benign, flying a kite, playing with toys near their tent, playing soccer, these type of activities. And that's where these children were coming from, and no one else was injured around them. So that's a very important point to mention there, is it definitely suggests that these children were being targeted intentionally. And if you just think about the psychology of this, is these soldiers are sitting away from any type of harm, and it just makes it so much easier to shoot whomever they want. And that's exactly what's happening.
8: That's what one reason, among others, why Netanyahu is prohibited U.S. journalists, Israeli journalists, all other foreign journalists from entering Gaza and reporting independently on what's going on. He doesn't allow any researchers to enter. But there was a program that allowed 1 month or so tours by American physicians in crumbling Palestinian hospitals have been bombed and bombed and stripped of any kind of supplies. And you had some of these infants and some of these children before you in the hospital, in your arms, taking care of them. Can you describe the ones that survived and what they said?
7: Yeah, actually, the children that I talk about in the article survived, the three that the CT scans are there for. One of the little girls is called Mira, and she was a four-year-old little girl that came in on August 24th when I was there in 2024 at Nasser Hospital. Her case has been in the public eye. Her CT scan was published in the New York Times op-ed in 2024, and she was shot while playing around her tent in Malassi, Khan Yunis, which was essentially declared a safe zone at that time, just to mention. I mean, she was shot in the head. No one else was injured by one of these quadcopters. Miraculously, she survived, and she has since been medically evacuated. but she suffers from physical impairment on the left side of her body. She has difficulty moving her left arm and leg, a little difficulty with speech. And that's a lifetime of psychological horror that she continues to experience, not to mention her mother, who is also injured. So it's not just we saved them and they're doing fine now. It's a lifetime of damage. And she's one of the lucky ones. She's one of the ones that survived. Thousands of others have not survived. The other thing is, you know, you mentioned journalists are not allowed in Gaza. That's true. And that is why physicians like myself have been reporting what's happening in Gaza. And as a result, I have been banned from entering Gaza. I tried to enter my third time last year, and the courts have determined that I am a security threat because of the work that I have done, the fact that I have criticized Israeli policies and shown the things that we treated in the hospital and around.
8: Will the same exclusion by the Israeli military apply to Dr. Feroz Sidwa, who you know, a trauma surgeon in California, who's been to Gaza and has produced three reports on the Zetio website on the bloody slaughter, collecting with deep footnoting all the possible sources? This report came out from a project at Brown University called Costs of War Project. And Costs of War has to have some idea of what the death and injury count in Gaza has accumulated to since October 2023. And as you say, the slaughter periodically of Palestinians have been going on for many decades, bombing civilians, etc. If someone asked you, what do you think the range of deaths in Gaza is since October? And tell us what the limitations self-admitted of the Hamas Ministry of Health figure, which is now getting close to 75,000. And tell us why this figure is severely limited in terms of what it leaves out.
7: Oh, it's significantly limited. I mean, I witnessed myself. They are very careful in who they count towards the casualties. And when we talk about these numbers, it's impossible to know the actual number because Israel denies entry for all independent investigators. But to mention, I mean, we're only talking about military violence, deaths resulting as a result of military violence. So that's the 73,000 that you're talking about. However, the problem is this, that there are people dying in the field. They're dying near their homes in areas where ambulances cannot get to these patients or bring them to the hospital to be counted towards this number. So there are many people that are actually dying and never being discovered, never being counted towards that ultimate number. But that's only military violence.
8: Under the debris, tens of thousands.
7: Yeah, but that's only the military violence. So when you bring in the other things, like you talked about earlier, the collateral, the indirect deaths. So, for example, we would see people coming in to the hospital regularly, dying of things that were totally preventable. I treated children at Al-Aqsa Hospital in December that were dying of simple things like diarrhea because of the lack of clean water, the lack of a sewage system, the blockade of medications and nutrient-dense food that children need, that civilians need. All of those things being blocked, the basic necessities to actually live were being blocked from entering and to this day are being blocked from entering. So when you do that, when you have a mass starvation campaign, you are going to lose more people to death that way than bombs or guns, right? Because it's a slow, insidious process. You're creating acute malnutrition over chronic malnutrition that's been going on for decades. So you're going to have children dying as a result of just basic things like lack of nutrients. And we saw that day in and day out. You see the birth rate dropping tremendously. That's a result of the blockade. That is a result of an ongoing blockade. So you are systematically decreasing the population, the number of people that are able to enter the world, so babies entering the world. And if they do happen to enter the world, they are going to die shortly after because there's no nutrition for them. Mothers have not, they don't have enough nourishment to feed their own babies, and there's no baby formula available. So these are the small ways in which, not being publicized again by media, the bombs and the guns, those are the things that get our attention, but nobody talks about the very basic things that are needed for a society to live. I remember taking care of people who had simple things like, you know, diabetes that can be taken care of if you had insulin. Well, there's no refrigerator in the camps. There's no electricity. So the insulin was ineffective, even if they were to get it. They would come in dead shortly after, dying shortly after, because they would have diabetic ketoacidosis. I had a child that I treated at Alexa who had a seizure disorder. A very simple thing in the U.S., for example, even in Gaza before 2023, had medications to control the seizures. This particular medication was now banned from entering. And this poor child died because there was no control for the seizures. So all of these things, and there's just thousands and thousands of examples of simple things like this that, I mean, we saw all the time and we continue to see. So as a result of that, you are going to see hundreds of thousands of casualties. And it's, again, impossible to know the number, but I can guarantee you it is not 75,000.
8: Let's go to Steve.
4: Dr. Sayed, you were there. Can you give us a little taste of your own personal experience? Can you tell us about that and bring your experience to life for our audience?
7: The experience that I had was quite terrifying. I mean, there's this sense when you go into a conflict zone, you are a humanitarian, you will have immunity, you won't be harmed. But in Gaza, healthcare workers are targeted. And entering Gaza as a humanitarian worker is actually terrifying. I've never had a gun pointed at me. When you cross into the Israeli checkpoint, you have soldiers pointing a gun at you, a semi-automatic weapon with their finger on the trigger. Just while you're putting your luggage on the conveyor belt, you are harassed, you are intimidated. When you get inside of Gaza, the conditions are deplorable. You can smell the sewage. You can smell the blood. The experience is surreal. And it's apocalyptic in that there is nothing surrounding you. It's just rubble. You have children walking around unsupervised, by themselves, barefoot, malnourished, you can see. I mean, and I have photos of all these things, just horrendous conditions. And the hospitals themselves. Now, you would think healthcare workers have more food available because of the kitchen and the aid that's provided to hospitals, but they don't. They themselves are malnourished. I remember going in August and seeing one of the healthcare workers as a close friend of mine. When I went back in December, she had so much weight loss just in those couple of months because of the blockade. I couldn't believe it was the same person. It was difficult to recognize. But that's happening everywhere in Gaza. And the children are the ones that suffer the most. Because children need specific diets, they need specific nutrients, they're being denied all of that. And so their development is affected for long-term development. It's causing long-term damage.
8: Have you thought of sending your report to Donald Trump and J.D. Vance and to members of Congress, including many now who have voted to cut off arms to Israel, like Senator Von Hollen, Senator Merkley, Congressman Mark Pocan, and others? Have you tried to give it a second life in Washington, D.C.?
7: I have tried to meet with my own local state rep for Congress, and she has refused to meet with me several times already, and of course takes AIPAC money. So I have very little faith. Of course, I will send it to them and send it to whomever. I just have a feeling it's going to fall on deaf ears, as it has been for so many years.
8: What's the name of the representative you just referred to in Congress?
7: Marilyn Strickland, and I've written a letter to her two times, essentially stating my disappointment. She has refused to meet with me on multiple occasions, even though I am her only constituent that has been to Gaza multiple times. She has refused to meet with me.
8: Well, why don't you contact Congresswoman Jayapal from Seattle, who is much more alert about these matters.
7: Yeah, that's a great idea. I will.
8: Let's go to David.
5: Trump supporters call it Trump derangement syndrome when you just obsess on him. The new talking point is Israeli derangement syndrome. They say, why are you singling out Israel and Gaza when there's all these atrocities around the world? Well, more than half of our military foreign aid goes to Israel. And then when you add in Jordan and Egypt, it's 80% of our military aid goes to Israel. So it's not derangement syndrome. How much of our medical aid is reaching Gaza? Are there Israeli doctors allowed in Gaza? Are American doctors allowed in Gaza? The talking point is it can't be genocide because Israel's allowing polio vaccines to come in. Is that true? I mean, Ralph touched on this. Are there medicines coming in from Israel? Are doctors allowed in?
7: Not to my knowledge. American doctors are allowed in. Obviously, not all of them, specific ones like myself, Dr. Sidwa, we're not allowed in because we've been so outspoken. But yeah, they also say they allow food in. And when they say they allow food in, it begs the question, what type of food? Junk food is in very high amounts in Gaza. You can find chips and ramen noodles and chocolate and all sorts of things in Gaza right now because they allow that in. Now, do they allow protein in? Do they allow nutrient-dense vegetables and fruits in? No, they don't. Do they allow baby formula in? No, they don't. Are they allowing antibiotics, pain medications in? No, they aren't. So yeah, they get away with saying they're allowing certain things in, and it's not a consistent letting it in. It is a touch and go. Any day they can just simply decide that we're not going to allow anything in. And this is the kind of trickle feeding that's been happening over the last couple of years where they say they're allowing things in. And I'll give you an example of polio vaccine you just mentioned. They had a campaign going when I was there initially, and their polio vaccine was supposed to be given to the civilian population. Doctors and healthcare workers were supposed to go out to the field and try to give these vaccines to people in the encampments, or they could come to the hospital. Now, two things wrong with that. One is civilians can't get to the hospital if they're in areas that are so difficult to transport because the roads are destroyed. Not to mention there's bombs dropping while they're trying to get to the hospital. You talk about healthcare workers going into the field to get polio vaccines. Well, guess what happens when they try to go out? They get bombed and they get killed. So that's the kind of perverse nature of all of this, is they say that they're allowing it in, except they're not making it very accessible. This is the kind of game and trickery that they play, and then they get to say that we are allowing these things in. Absolutely untrue and very sick, if you ask me.
8: This is why, David, Israeli human rights groups like Beth Salem, Rabbis for Human Rights, Breaking the Silence, are so furious. They put out report after report. They document all this. That they're sidelined by most of the Israeli media, except Haaretz, the great newspaper in Israel. And, of course, they're constantly persecuted, attacked in the media as traitors and so forth. But this is going to be a heavy documentation of unprecedented savagery in the future, when accountability starts coming in for what was done to the Palestinian people, civilians, infants, toddlers, children, mothers, fathers, grandfathers, grandmothers, nothing to do with the armed conflicts. Tahana?
6: Dr. Sayed, what are you working on right now? What comes after this report that you've just put out?
7: We have just finished, my co-authors, the same co-authors, and I have just completed a report on the use of tungsten shrapnel being used in Gaza and the way that it's being used. We've kind of heard about this tungsten shrapnel being used in Gaza recently. Some doctors have actually talked about it and showed x-rays of it. When I was in Gaza, we saw these type of injuries very commonly when families would congregate at night, when children would be playing with kites outside, there would be this cluster bomb that would drop in those areas where there was absolutely no threat posed to anyone. And these tungsten shrapnel, they're cube-shaped, they tunnel into the body and cause like just havoc. It's impossible to take care of because of the lack of resources in Gaza. So we suggest in our report that the actual use of tungsten shrapnel has been going on, and in other areas, it's by itself not illegal or against humanitarian law, but the way in that which it's being used in Gaza is absolutely a violation of IHL. And we argue that because the U.S. is supplying a lot of these arms, that we need to reevaluate and, of course, investigate the use of it. So we are currently trying to get that published and a couple other articles as well. And I will be publishing a book in September as well called The Blood on My Hands about my encounters in Gaza as well.
8: Well, we've reached the end of our time. Before we close, Dr. Sayed, any last comments you'd like to make?
7: No, thank you for having me on your show.
8: You're very welcome. We recognize the fortitude and value of your work and those of your physicians and other experts who are risking all to speak out and bring the truth back from devastated Gaza. Thank you very much, Dr. Mimi Sayed.
7: Thank you very much for having me.
4: We've been speaking with Dr. Mimi Sayed. We will link to her work at RalphNaderRadioHour.com. Did you know that the president has a secret power to declare an emergency and to suspend the basic rights of citizens in a domestic crisis with no congressional or judicial oversight? Find out when we come back. But first, let's check in with our corporate crime reporter, Russell Mokyber.
9: From the National Press Building in Washington, D.C., this is your Corporate Crime Reporter Morning Minute for Friday, August 21, 2026. I'm Russell Mokhiber. Yale University researchers last week released a new study finding that Medicare for All legislation in Congress would save 114,000 lives and reduce overall health care spending in America by more than $1 trillion a year. This study confirms what we have known for years. Medicare for All saves lives and saves money, said Senator Bernie Sanders. In fact, guaranteeing health care as a human right through a Medicare for All single-payer system would cost $1 trillion less than our current dysfunctional system. It would save working families thousands of dollars a year, and it would prevent over 100,000 Americans from dying unnecessarily each and every year because they cannot make it to a doctor on time, Sanders said. For the Corporate Crime Reporter, I'm Russell Mokhiber.
4: Thank you, Russell. Welcome back to the Ralph Nader Radio Hour. I'm Steve Scroven, along with David Feldman, Hannah, and Ralph. Can Trump turn presidential emergency powers against us after the midterm elections? David?
5: Joe McCleary served as deputy assistant to the president during the Carter administration. As president of the Sawyer Miller Group, he oversaw international strategic advisory work for 14 prime ministers and presidents. Currently, he is managing partner of Four Seasons Ventures, which has conducted in-depth studies for the Department of Defense and Department of Homeland Security on biodefense. These studies reviewed the emergency powers of the president in the event of a pandemic or major biological weapons attack. Welcome to the Ralph Nader Radio Hour, Joel McCleary.
10: Thank you. I'm more than honored to be here.
8: Thank you very much, Joel. You and your co-author, Mark Medish, have just produced a 23-page single-spaced report for the Washington Spectator, published by Hamfish III. And it's really quite frightening. Basically, you are tracing all the ways that the Trump regime is pursuing now, intensifying by the week, to essentially overthrow the election results so that they can block enough votes, get enough votes not counted, intimidate enough precinct workers and other state officials in order to turn the results of the election in swing areas to the Republican side. You point out that the animating motivation for Trump is power with impunity and for personal profit, and that he's not going to give it up by losing Congress in November 2026, effective in January. Now, I've read a lot of these descriptions here and there, but this is the most coherent, relentless staging of what he and the Trumpsters are doing in key states. And am I mistaken in thinking that the question that you could be asked, is this likely to be put into effect all the way to November, or is it just a menace? Give us the probabilities.
10: Well, what's important, the first concept one has to get through is that November 3rd is just the prelude to January 3rd. The game, so to speak, is who controls the speakership. And that is determined by the certified members who are certified by the current House will determine who meets on January the 3rd. So obviously what Trump does not want, or any president does not want, is there to be an opposing party's speaker. The first thing, it would allow for an impeachment to move forward fairly successfully if it's a Democrat. Not a conviction, but at least an impeachment and all other kinds of investigative things that might unfold. So what you have to do in your own mind is think, what are all the ways that you can equalize or take over the vote? And it goes back to actually many years where there was a case in Indiana where a Republican was elected and was certified by the state of Indiana. But the Democrats at that time, this is one seat, did not want that person to see because they thought that there had been real civil rights repression that had gone on around the vote. And so the Democrats overruled the state and made them rerun the election. Actually, Leon Panetta was in charge of the special committee that did that. And then the vote that came back by a sliver was such that the House ignored the certification by the state and they put in their own person. And at that moment, Cheney, who was a congressman, went to the floor and said, this changes the whole game. You know, if you can switch things around like this. And that was really the prelude to what happened into Florida. That was why they were ready on a level that they would have never been ready to tackle the Gore-Bush vote. So it's important to understand that background, to understand that the game is to win the speakership by having the right number of people voting on January the 3rd, and those people have been more or less allowed or given their credentials to do that. Now, what are the many ways that the current administration can use to change that? There are many different ways which we go through in the memorandum, but keep that conceptually in your mind, because that is what people will be working on. There's a slightly different game when you get into the Senate, but I don't think we'll introduce that as it gets a little complicated. But most people are beginning to understand the importance of January 3rd. That's the real election. So we could conceivably, CBS, NBC, or whatever could announce on election day that it looks like the Democrats, let's say, have a 20-seat advantage. Whereas Chris Matthews said the other day he thought that a change election would be 30 seats. So then how do you start chipping that down if you're on the other side? Well, they've already chipped some with the reorienting of a lot of the Black congressional districts in the South. They picked up a few there. We're not exactly sure how many they have, but they've narrowed the gap some. So how many other seats through various means would they have to either make sure that the person can't seat, doesn't have the credentials to go in, or you could repress the vote in those areas? Let's say you take the 1,000 election observers that they've announced at Justice just in the last few days to go out and go into certain districts to look to see if there's fraud. Well, they're going to target those very, very carefully, because it's been shown that when you have policemen or officials around a polling booth, particularly in Black areas, the vote count goes down. And I would imagine in heavy Hispanic districts, the vote will go down, just to the fear of having ICE or people that could be perceived as such there. But that's one mechanism in terms of the vote repression. But more importantly, that they would be there to look to see if there would be any grounds to say that there has been corruption and any kind of malfeasance going on with the election. And they, on another way, would want to link that up with the work that would be done at DNI to see if there has been any foreign interference. I know this is very complicated, but it's so important for everybody to understand it, because there'll be such a misinterpretation of what is unfolding, and there will be a lack of ability to understand these very sophisticated steps that are being taken to make sure that the American people all of a sudden wake up and the Republicans are in control of the House. And so you just have to run. If you have a model, you can figure out how many seats do we need to switch, and you have time to look at the results in November and see how you can manipulate it in various different ways to make sure that you have the majority. And remember, it has to be the majority of the votes that are on the floor. That majority is determined completely by the House under the Constitution. No one else, no other branch theoretically can interfere. So however the House decides its membership is determined. There are exemptions to that, obviously, but generally that's true. So what we're trying to do is look at all the different ways, all the different tools that the administration and the Republican Party have in order to make sure that they have that majority there.
8: Here's what I want to ask you. Greed is driving them. Sheer power is driving them. The fear of what can come after November if the Republicans lose the election. So let's assume you're a member of the Democratic Party in the House and in the Senate. And let me ask you some quick questions. Do you think there should be shadow hearings by the Democrats in the House and Senate about all the ways the Trumps are planning to overturn results of the election and maintain power in the Congress? Because you indicate the longer the response takes, the more likely this is going to happen. Would you favor shadow hearings?
10: I think that's a fantastic idea. You put your finger on that. There's nothing secret about what they've been doing, but Mark Medish and I have been tearing our hair out over these last 5 years to get people to listen at what they say. You can't just dismiss these comments that are made or these pronouncements that are made

0: information that they're fully capable of using ICE, police, and other agents, and false flag disruptions, where they actually create disruptions, accuse the press of causing them, and then go after them.
1: So NSPM, let's look at the origin. NSPM was put together right after Charlie Kirk's assassination or murder. And all the rhetoric was, of course, right after that murder, that this was the left, you know, the left is out of control and they're getting violent and et cetera, et cetera, et cetera. And NSPM basically says that the real enemy for the United States, or the rhetoric around NSPM-7 says that the real enemy of the United States is not Russia, it's not China, it's the enemy, domestic enemy within. And this is what we must concentrate on. A few days after they produced NSPM, which we'll go into in detail, Trump went over and spoke to 800 generals and stood up in front of them all and said, generals and admirals, and said, again, you know, the enemy is domestic. And then the question is, well, who is the domestic enemy? And Miller, right from the beginning, said that the domestic enemy is the Democratic Party. Now, think of that. And think of that in the context of all that has been passed or put forward in terms of the war on terrorism. All the powers and whatnot have been given to the executive branch to battle that. So now suddenly we're saying that, what, Nancy Pelosi is a terrorist? It's so absurd that it's hard to even comprehend it. But then after they sign this NSPM-7, which executive order, you just need to go to either the Brennan Center, it's a great place to do it, or the ACLU, to study how that was constructed and how the AG put forward an operating memorandum for it. And from that, they put together a task force of 30 lawyers and a lot of money, a lot of other resources, and outreaches to all TI offices around the country to look for people who are anti-government, anti-capitalist, anti-Christianity. It's almost everybody. So once you say the Democratic Party, if anybody who supports the Democratic Party is a terrorist, then you get a little nervous about what could unfold or what is unfolding. I mean, just look at these recent sentences down in Texas. You know, people being put away for 50 years, 50-year jail terms for just being in the wrong place at the wrong time. I mean, the person had the gun, that was understandable. None of us are for that, but some of these sentences are just absolutely outrageous. And the other part that worries us is that these detention centers that are being built around the country, they can be dual purpose. And if you go back, the origin of a lot of this was in what the Reagan administration did or contemplated. And that was, there was a plan, a secret plan called Rex 84B. And it was put together with Ollie North, but George Bush Sr. worked on it and folks from the FEMA worked on it. And that was to deal with what would the U.S. government do if there had been an invasion of Central America and if there had been a tremendous uprising in the streets or demonstrations akin to what we saw in 67, 68, in that period. And in that was a plan for mass detention if it was needed. So that's the original DNA of what they're actually implementing. Doesn't mean they're going to use it. We're not saying that anything is inevitable. We're just saying what is possible if you look at what they're saying and if you look at where they might go if they feel compelled to do so. So NSPM-7 is probably the most frightening aspect of this whole thing. And what's most frightening, Ralph, is how few people have focused on it. All of us need to read these documents at the ACLU, the documents. The Brennan Center has done fantastic work. And Mark Menish and I just are appalled that still in Democratic circles or other circles, we are not yet comprehending the meaning of NSPM-7 and how it threatens each one of us in reality.
0: Well, also, there are unilateral emergency powers that can be declared by Trump. He already has declared some phony emergency powers because Congress gave presidents that power without any strict standards. So it's pretty discretionary. He can invoke, and he's mentioned this, the Insurrection Act, which would allow federal troops to go in and mess around with the election machinery and voter rolls and all the rest of it.
1: Let me go back to this whole question of emergency powers. There's not a deep understanding, again, of what was meant by emergency powers. There are emergency powers that are basically granted to the president through Article 1, and there are other powers that are assumed under Article 2. Because of the Cold War, every president since Eisenhower tried to put together a plan for what would happen if there had been a liquidation of Washington and basically a lot of the government leadership, and how to govern.

0: in the country after that. And that was a thing called the continuity of government. And almost every single president since then has basically supported that and has supported these extraordinary powers that are assumed if Hong Kong, the continuity of government, is initiated by the president. This is not like the other acts that we're talking about. There is absolutely no control over these if they move into them. And a lot of people say, well, the courts will step in because it would be definitively unconstitutional. But you know, the question is how fast is the court going to move in and how much damage could be done beforehand, even if they were to step in? I don't know if you remember Bill Miller, who worked on the War Powers Act and also head up the Senate Select Committee on Presidential Powers and then was ambassador to Ukraine. Mark Medish and I got involved with this whole issue before the 2020 election. He called us over and he was dying. He had cancer. And he said, you have to draft a New York Times op-ed for us, because I don't think people in town realize a very basic point. He said, I don't think 10 people in town understand the very basic point. And that sort of shocked us, because Bill was not a braggart of any sort. And he said, that is, the President of the United States has two existential powers. One, we understand that he more or less has an ability to blow up the planet and launch thousands and thousands of missiles and destroy life as we know it, definitely the Northern Hemisphere and probably the whole globe. The other existential power he has, that with the stroke of a pen, he can end the Constitution. Most people, and a lot of people, they don't understand this, and they reject the concept, but they do so at their own peril. And that is that there are, at the White House, in a safe, a series of directives, you could call them, presidential emergency action documents. And these documents can be activated at the whim of the president. These are powers that no Congress people have not looked at, can't review. They haven't been approved necessarily by OLC. And the fact is that if they are used in their extraordinary form, it's questionable whether there would even be time to try to contain them. So I don't think the administration wants to go that direction unless they have to, and they would have to, you know, it would have to be a fairly extreme situation. But if he goes down that line, then we're into a whole different world than we are now. We're really outside of the Constitution. Carter, in fact, I found this out later, did a review of the presidential emergency action documents when he came to power. He was the first person who really did that, because he understood nuclear weapons, because he had been a nuclear scientist and he worked for Rickover. So he was probably the most knowledgeable president there was on nuclear policy and weapons. And he looked at the PEDs, these presidential emergency action documents, and thought for sure they were going to be necessary, because we were at the height of the Cold War at that time period. And so he further constructed the continuity of government structure and relooked at the PEDs. But then when they got ready to take this over to OMB for revision inside the administration or OLC, they said, well, we can't do that. We're going to go ahead and have to put this into the black budget because these are not constitutional.
1: I thought the most powerful single paragraph you had in your report is on page 3, and I'm going to quote it briefly.
0: Yep.
1: You say you have a president, quote, a president with full command of office directing the Justice Department, the FBI, ICE, the largest new federal police force in American history, comma, the IRS, the Securities Exchange Commission, the Federal Communications Commission, the intelligence community, the armed forces. He's using each agency in a coordinated attack on his political adversaries in ways that would have been dismissed as fantasy only a few years ago. Period, end quote. So am I interpreting you right that you think that the most perilous part of the next 7-8 months may well be after November 3rd and before January 3rd, the so-called interregnum?
0: Look at what Trump has done. If you're just looking at it coldly, he is a very intelligent man. He knows exactly what he's doing. Think of it. He has worked to get the right people on the Supreme Court. That is a huge card for him to play. He has worked night and day to make sure that he has his allies in the House and the Senate. He has made sure that when he's come to power that he could get rid of thousands of people that might obstruct his ability to control the executive branch. He has accomplished something. Not only did he avoid all the problems that he had after January 3rd and work through that, he has amassed such power. Look at the power he's amassed in corporate America. You know, when I was around, there was always a tension between corporate America and the White House. You take the White House on at extreme danger to your company. internet people have no choice. Under the Communications Act, you know, he can walk in, he can shut the internet down when he wants. So we're talking about a man who is very smart, who understands the judiciary, understands the tools that he's got. And that was what really set off Bill Miller when he said that one day, I have powers that nobody else knows about. That's what set off the alarm bell. And to this day, Ralph, people on the Hill do not understand the powers that he has and no one else knows about. The American press has not stood up and said the things that we're saying in this paper, that he does have these powers. They'll say, oh, no, he won't use them. Oh, no, they're unconstitutional. They do not digest this. And we must all help each other digest it and take the kinds of actions that each of us can take and listen to the recommendations that you're making and move. It's awareness and it's transparency that will save the republic.
1: I want to get Steve in before we close. Steve?
2: I want to take this back to the basics here about these emergency powers so that our audience understands what this alphabet soup of acronyms is and why they're not in the Constitution. So if you could just very in simplest terms explain what PEAD is, P-E-A-D, and what COGCON, C-O-G-C-O-N is, and how they're not in the Constitution and what powers they give the president.
0: For future reference, I think it's very important to go right on to the internet and look at the Brennan Center and look at the work that Eliza Gottin particularly has done. She is the real expert on all this, and they've done excellent work that needs to be looked at. Also, Graf has done a lot of work, and also Bill Arkin has done some wonderful work. So there was, if for the scholars that might be listening, people that want to do a deep dive, that's very important. Basically, what happened was emergency powers have been around for a long time. We saw it during the Civil War and we saw it during World War II. But after the war, because we were in the nuclear age, we began to realize that we had to think of what would happen in the catastrophic situation if we were attacked by nuclear weapons. And how did we maintain a semblance of government? It's all like Dr. Strangelove, right? And Eisenhower began putting together a plan for what would happen if Washington and much of the United States was taken out, as he should have, as DOD should have, and as the civilians need to think too, over how are we going to survive in that situation? Where was the government going to be operating out? And billions and billions of dollars since then, billions and billions of dollars have been committed to build things like Raven Rock and Mount Weathermore out here, places where people will go if the nuclear alert has come, where they'll go into these nuclear hardened sites and have the ability to theoretically govern whatever is left after a nuclear exchange. And we had that very apocalyptic thinking, which was real. And it, by the way, is probably more real today than any other time in history. I mean, the insanity of what could unfold here very quickly is not being fully appreciated. So with these powers, you know, with this situation, they started to write, what is Justice going to do? What is DOD going to do? What is each department going to do in this circumstance? This is with the continuity of government. And with that, they needed guidance on what they would do and what powers that they would need in order to do that. For example, let's say if Washington's taken out, I don't know this because the PEADs are so secret, but it's for sure that there's an ability to print money and to do all kinds of things if Washington were to be wiped out in a nuclear exchange. But as we've gone along, the threat of nuclear war, of course, has increased because there are more players. And we've also, the biological factor has become more and more acute. And the fact that there are many more states and countries and non-state players that have really apocalyptic capability to attack the United States. So with that came all these added powers, which are kept over at the White House. And then, of course, they're put in safes around Washington, D.C. And these are so secret. When you ask people who have had anything to do with them, this is why you never find out about PEADs. They're not going to say anything. And we have talked to people we know a lot about PEADs, and they say, oh, I don't know anything about that. Because these things are as secret as the nuclear code themselves. And in them are broad constitution, or what would be broad constitutional issues, like detention, habeas corpus, and that, all the way down to how you're going to print money or how you're going to do power stations. It is outside the Constitution, the direction manual for how you run the country. And it's only theoretically to be applied when we're under existential threat. But we're now dealing with a situation where there is no definition. The good news is we have many Republicans who have talked about their fear of emergency power, especially when Biden was in, they were nervous about it because of COVID and whatnot. And we've got many Democrats that are nervous about it. So there is the environment, if we can get outside this state of fear, because with the surveillance state that is on, with the ability to know what everybody is doing, and you've studied this, I mean, that we're not dealing with a normal surveillance state here. The ability under NSPM 7 to look at every aspect of your life, the ability to go back right now without a warrant 5 years in your social media. Anybody that's on this call can go back and look at 5 years of your social media to see what you've said. And have you said things that might be not compliant with NSPM 7? Have you said things that might conclude that you're a terrorist? It's insane. So people are being restricted. But if we can get into a different kind of environment, get rid of the fear, as Woodward said, and it is fear, and get past that and get the Congress moving again, we have to reclaim that balance. And
2: so, Joel, if I may just follow up here, it seems like we're not in a nuclear war situation. I can understand nuclear war situation, imminent threat, all of that. So what you're saying, if I understand correctly, is these powers can be used in a domestic political situation. And that's what people really don't understand.
0: Out of the pen, the president could get rid of the Constitution of the United States. That's what Bill Miller said. He can blow up the world and he get rid of the Constitution. And people have not digested that. They resist it. They give you all this, you know, garbage back, particularly in the liberal community. But they, and getting back to Ralph's point, we are in the coup. And Ralph, you're absolutely right saying that. We are in the coup. It is unfolding. And that pistol is lying on the table, as Judge Jackson pointed out, and somebody is reaching their hand to use it.
1: We've been talking with Joel McCleary, co-author of an article in the Washington Spectator called It's the Power, Stupid, Dancing in the Dark, Part 4. How do people get that report? Can you give them the website?
0: Yes, it's just if you look up the Washington Spectator and the internet, and it's right there. And by the way, Hamfish has done that. He has supported us. All the reports that we've done are in there. This is the fourth one, and Hamfish has been really a great partner in doing it. And he's had the courage to publish, you know, publishing a 32-page memorandum like this takes some courage. But I think what we want to do is make sure there's some place that people can reach, like with the Brennan Association and the ACLU, to get knowledge that they are, to get facts that they can have some faith then.
1: Now you need to get Hamfish, whose grandfather was a longtime member of the House of Representatives for years. Get him up there with you to get a shadow hearing, which will start breaking this impasse tremendously weeks before the election. Shadow hearing, get some Republicans, if possible, along with the Democrats. You'll get massive coverage. The media hates Trump. They've been abused by the GOP on Capitol Hill in terms of access and truthfulness. So I'll leave you with that. We're out of time, unfortunately. We've been talking with Joel McCleary, who is the co-author on this very long report called It's the Power, Stupid, Dancing in the Dark. And you can get it by going to the Washington Spectator website and also get the prior reports. This is the fourth report in a sequence of reports. Do you agree with the following? The next move is Capitol Hill.
0: Amen. Democrats and Republicans.
1: Exactly. Get Ham on board here. This is no time to lean back and say, we warned you people and you didn't do anything. Thank you very much, Joel McCleary.
0: Well, thank you, Ralph. And the kind of debate we've had today is just what we need to be having with each other. We need really tough analysis and we need to perfect what we're doing. And I appreciate this group very, very much. Thank you for listening to me.
2: 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We will link to his work at RalphNaderRadioHour.com. Ralph, before we sign off, I want to highlight a page one New York Times feature article on you. Tell us about that.
1: Page one, no less. Well, I've been trying to get New York Times reporters to report on the stock transaction tax rebate, maybe 15 to 20 billion with a B a year, that New York State sends back to the brokers. Imagine they collect it and electronically send it back. And I haven't had any luck. Well, I finally contacted an intrepid reporter in Albany for the New York Times, Ben Oreskes. And I said to him, Ben, look, your colleagues think this is an important story, but they never call back for details because the editors have put the kibosh on it. What can you do? He said, I think it's an important story. I'm going to get back to you. And he published this article, Steve, and it talked about the stock transaction tax, a bill in Albany to keep the money, how Mamdani, his programs badly needs the money for child care and mass transit, etc. But the only way he could get it through the editors, I believe, was for him to do a larger profile of me. And some of it was pretty humorous, but it made page one, and I'm getting quite a few responses to it. And if it furthers the cause of keeping many billions of dollars for the needs of the people in New York City and New York State, that's okay.
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1: 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While this anniversary brings us together, the remembrance reaches beyond a single day or event, honoring lives lost to tragedy, conflict, sacrifice, those who served, and all those we carry in our hearts. 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
2: 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Gotta be time for some jazz.

All right, Carson City, it's going to be a good week. I just know it. Today's a perfect example of that. I mean, we've had some clouds this morning, kind of a nice slow warm-up of the day. We're going to have a high of, let's see, what is our high today? Today the high, oh, 89. We can do that. I know we can do 89. That's beautiful. Starting about now, though, the sun's going to be coming out and sticking around for the afternoon and the evening. So today, yeah, beautiful day. Now the rest of the week, it's just as good. It's just as good. We've got some clouds tomorrow, a high of 87, keeping that temperature down a little bit. Thank you, clouds. Wednesday, sun with a high of 87. So maybe it's not just the clouds. I'm not a weatherman. I just let you know what the phone says. That's best I can do for you guys, but it is fun to talk about the weather. I enjoy it. Wednesday, high of 87. Thursday, high of 86. Friday, 80 and 80. Saturday and Sunday, oh my gosh, 80. Friday, Saturday, and Sunday. Lows are going to be in the low 60s, so those houses cool down. Those apartments cool down at night. It gives us a fighting chance to stay comfortable throughout the day and maybe use a little less power, keeping those air conditioning units to a reasonable amount of workload. Well, that is the weather for the week here in the Carson Valley. I hope it meets your approval. I know it certainly is nice for me. We've got coming up in this first hour, I'm old school. I've already got it kind of laid in, certainly in my mind. Might change it around a little bit as the afternoon goes around, but I sort of know what's coming your way. We're going to kick off with back-to-back Dorseys. Actually, back-to-back-to-back Dorseys. Some Jimmy, some Tommy, and then the two of them combined. So stick around. Let's let Glenn Miller and the boys finish up getting us in the mood. And then I've got All of Me by Jimmy Dorsey coming your way on the Afternoon Jazz Alternative on KNBC.

I'll never use them. Take my lips, I wanna live.

Oh, Lord, indeed. That is some great singing and some yodeling there from Emmett Miller, the St. Louis Blues. Before that, we had the Dorsey Brothers Orchestra with the Dippermouth Blues. Very common, recognizable tune there. Tommy Dorsey was in there with On the Sunny Side of the Street. It's a good week. I got to play it. Another version. There's a lot of them out there. That was one of my favorites. And we kicked off with Jimmy Dorsey, All of Me. You're listening to the Afternoon Jazz Alternative. I'm your host, Katie Marie, here every Monday afternoon on KNVC. I got a couple of back-to-back Frank Sinatras coming your way, and then we're still not going to be finished with the first 30 minutes of this show. After that, I'm thinking some Duke Ellington. We'll see.

0: Is that what they're saying? Well, did you ever? What a swell party this is.
1: And have you heard the story of a boy, a girl, unrequited love?
0: Sounds like pure soap opera.
1: I may cry.
0: Tune in tomorrow. What a swell party this is. What frills, what frocks,
1: what broths,
0: what furs, what rugs.
1: It's beautiful.
0: Oh, I've never seen such gaiety.
1: Neither did I.
0: It's all just too exquisite.
1: This French champagne.
0: Domestic.
1: So good for the brand.
0: That's what I was going to say.
1: You know, you're

am always in the mood for a good party. Thank you, Frank Sinatra. Well, did you ever? Before that, Frank again with Night and Day. You're listening to the Afternoon Jazz Alternative. Let's keep it going. A couple of Duke Ellingtons coming your way, starting with Do Nothing Till You Hear From Me.

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1: 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Our special guest will be Lyric Burt, president and co-founder of Silver State Storytellers. Carson City Short's Carson Creepy Short Horror Film Competition is back. And if you're a filmmaker in the Carson City area, we'll be getting for you everything you need to register, participate, and prepare. 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

A little bit of Ray Charles there on the Afternoon Jazz Alternative here on KNVC. Some River Rock before that. Well, before that, we had the break. What am I thinking about? Let's stay focused here, Katie Marie. All right, coming up next, some Don Byes, To Each His Own. This is an old recording from 1946.

incredible version of The Man I Love from Kate Bush. Before that, we had the Heath Brothers with Nostalgia, and Don Baez was in there with To Each His Own from 1946. You're listening to the Afternoon Jazz Alternative. I'm your host, Katie Marie. I've got a nice long set coming your way. This is Dizzy Gillespie's pretty famous version of Ornithology.

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3: Hey, it's time for hour two. Yes, I'm excited. I got some good stuff coming your way. A little bit of this, a little bit of that. I'm excited anyway. It's Katie Marie here on the Afternoon Jazz Alternative, bringing you jazz every Monday afternoon. A wide spectrum, jazz is a big category, and I try and hit a little bit of all of it here on KNVC. So let's kick it off with some Milt Jackson. Here's a set called Work Song. It's Monday. Seemed kind of appropriate. Hope you enjoy it.

right. That's an interesting track there. That's Ray Charles and Van Morrison with a set called, as you probably figured out, Crazy Love. You're listening to the Afternoon Jazz Alternative on KNBC. Before that, we had some Eartha Kitt with I Want a Man. And some Quincy Jones before that with the Sammy Netesco, let me get that right, Orchestra, and How Sweet It Is. And we kicked off this hour with Milt Jackson, Work Song. Hope your work is going okay wherever you are. Got a set now for the bottom of the hour, but don't forget, after the break, we get up, we move. I've got something coming your way. Find your groove. I know you will. But first, here's Wynton Marsalis with Buggy Ride.

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1: 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While this anniversary brings us together, the remembrance reaches beyond a single day or event, honoring lives lost to tragedy, conflict, sacrifice, those who served, and all those we carry in our hearts. 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
3: Let's do it. Let's move Carson City, Carson Valley, Nevada, and beyond. I've got a great set here for you to just find your groove. If you're a good dancer, man, make it look good. I know you can. If you're like me, not the best dancer in the world, just get up and move around. 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It's not that long of a set, so you should be able to handle it. I think a little over 5 minutes. About a good length of time to get up and move around. This is the Afro-Cuban All-Stars with Clasquiero con Rubén.

A fun set there from Plaz Johnson, Hittin' the Jug. We had some Bobby Watson in there with Todo Bien, All Is Okay. And we kicked off with Coleman Hawkins, O Pato, The Duck. 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I'm Katie Marie. I'm your host here every Monday afternoon. Time for one more. Here's Amai Jamal with Ben Chiavo.

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2: 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I'm your host, Katie Marie, here every Monday afternoon. Let's kick it off with, I got to read it up, Memphis Boogie Woogie. Woo!

Sonny Chris, All the Things You Are. Before that, we had some Steve Slagle in there with Opener. I didn't open with that, but that would have been a good one in hindsight. Dizzy Gillespie and Charlie Parker with a short set. That was kind of crazy. Dizzy Atmosphere. Yeah, that title seems appropriate. And we add Adriana Marie with Memphis Boogie Woogie. You are listening to the Afternoon Jazz Alternative. I'm going to take you to the bottom of the hour. This is special. I love me some Louis Prima. We're going to kick it off with Basin Street Blues and It's Sleepy Time Down South, followed by another one I haven't picked out yet, so I better get to it.

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Hey, I see the moon, and the moon is pale, and it look like they're taking some cat to jail. No, it's the moon is pale, and the sun is gone, and the steamboats are coming, and they're splashing in the garden.

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The Adam Schulman Quartet with Going Home. We had some little Jimmy Scott, Everybody's Somebody's Fool, and Sonny. All right, had to move a few things around. That was Sonny Fortune with Suspension. And, Nina Simone. That's what got me kind of excited. I was reading the info on Nina Simone was in there with Love Me or Leave Me. And we kicked off this 30-minute set with Dr. John going back to New Orleans. Well, it has been fun spending some time with you here, playing you some tunes on the Afternoon Jazz Alternative here on KNVC 95.1 FM. We do broadcast to you from the Historic Prairie Arts Center in downtown Carson Center. Not only do we bring you live DJs on the air, some of them are pre-recorded, some of them are live in the studio. We also bring you live events. We have some Carson High School football going on every Friday night. And of course, we are doing the Levitt Amp series live for this summer here, so catch those when you can. We are going to finish up this hour with Coleman Hawkins, One Note Samba. As always, thanks for spending some time with us here, being part of our family, and we'll catch you next week.

0: 95.1 KMVC thanks TJ's Corner Cafe for joining our radio community. 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
2: We can see, I think, shifting patterns in the interconnections of anti-Semitism, anti-Black racism, and misogyny spiraling together with Islamophobia, transphobia, anti-Asian racism. First, an important quote from Heschel, reminding us of the importance of not despairing. Racism is an evil of tremendous power, but God's will transcends all powers. Surrender to despair is surrender to evil. It is important to feel anxiety. It is sinful to wallow in despair.
3: That's Doris Bergen, and this is Alternative Radio. I'm David Barsamian. This edition of AR features Doris Bergen on anti-Semitism, anti-Black racism, and misogyny. Bigotry and hatred, fear and loathing are on the rise. Vulnerable groups are being targeted. It's happened before. Decades ago, speaking to the National Jewish Congress, Dr. Martin Luther King Jr. said, "My people were brought to America in chains. Your people were driven here to escape the chains fashioned for them in Europe. There are Hitlers loose in America today," King warned, "both in high and low places. As the tensions and bewilderment of economic problems become more severe, history's scapegoats, the Jews, will be joined by new scapegoats, the Negroes. The Hitlers will seek to divert people's minds and turn their frustrations and anger to the helpless, to the outnumbered," unquote. Our guest today is Doris Bergen. She's professor of Holocaust studies at the University of Toronto. She's the author of many books, including War and Genocide and the award-winning Between God and Hitler. She spoke at the University of Colorado at Boulder in February. And now, Doris Bergen.
2: It seems extra important to be marking these times designated for learning, for remembering, for aspiring together. They're not the same, but there are many asymmetries, but there are also many connections. And of course, this is the subject of my lecture today. The material is quite intense. Also, I have numerous connections I want to talk about. So I made a kind of roadmap that you can follow along throughout the lecture. So I'm going to get started right away with point one, which is my goal with this talk and more broadly. I'm trying, by addressing these topics together, anti-Semitism, anti-Black racism, and misogyny, to hold open the field of Holocaust studies in a time of crises, of divisions and disorientation, also within the field of Holocaust studies itself, trying to hold open a practice of studying the Holocaust, of commemorating the Holocaust, that is capacious, that has room for multiple positions, that invites us to make many different connections, a way of studying the Holocaust that hears the cries of people in Gaza, bombarded, starving, that hears the cries of people here and now, suffering poverty, injustice, and cruelty. So an approach that's open to look and listen and learn. Being open also means being willing to change and willing to learn, to see other perspectives. And a wonderful example of that willingness to see other perspectives comes from W.E.B. Du Bois, African-American historian and public intellectual. In 1949, Du Bois reported on what he had learned from his visits to the site of the destroyed Jewish ghetto in Warsaw. So I'm going to read reader number one. The result of these three visits, and particularly of my view of the Warsaw ghetto, was not so much clearer understanding of the Jewish problem in the world as it was a real and more complete understanding of the Negro problem. In the first place, the problem of slavery, emancipation, and caste in the United States was no longer in my mind a separate and unique thing, as I had so long conceived it. It was not even solely a matter of color and physical and racial characteristics, which was particularly a hard thing for me to learn, since for a lifetime, the color line had been a real and efficient cause of misery. It was not merely a matter of religion. No, the race problem in which I was interested cut across lines of color and physique and belief and status, and was a matter of cultural patterns, perverted teaching, and human hate and prejudice, which reached all sorts of people and caused endless evil to all men. So that the ghetto of Warsaw helped me to emerge from a certain social provincialism into a broader conception of what the fight against race segregation, religious discrimination, and the oppression by wealth had to become if civilization was going to triumph and broaden in the world. That brings us already to the second point, layers of the current moments. 10 years ago in 2015, Holocaust Education Week in Toronto invited me to give a talk on the theme of the Holocaust and now. Preparing that lecture got me thinking about how the layers of what we often refer to as this current moment, a kind of euphemism, right, for the troubles and struggles around us, this current moment, how they shape the present. And there's so many different examples of current crises over that 10-year period. I just want to draw your attention to a few of them. Many of you have probably seen pictures from Charlottesville in August 2017, when white supremacists organized a violent rally against the removal of Confederate statues. As those events were occurring in Charlottesville, so many people contacted me, incredibly upset, to tell me they're shouting Nazi slogans. Jews will not replace us. Maybe many of you remember that. At the time, I was puzzled. Jews will not replace us is not a Nazi slogan. And Nazis had a lot of anti-Jewish slogans. That's not one of them. So I thought, where did this slogan come from? It did not take me long to discover that the slogan, in fact, comes from the anti-immigrant movement in Europe. And of course, the actual slogan is, you will not replace us. So what happened there? Well, I can't prove it, but I have a strong hunch that what happened is when you have columns of marching, shouting people waving a swastika flag and shouting a slogan that maybe people further back in the line didn't recognize, right? It wasn't that common of a slogan at this time. They heard, you will not replace us, but what they heard when they looked at the swastika was Jews will not replace us. This strange, you could say, almost mistake. It's like that child's game, right, where you whisper and then the next person repeats. I think revealed a really important truth, which is about the intertwining of anti-Black racism and anti-Semitism. A year later, 2018, was the shooting of Jews at Prayer in the Tree of Life Synagogue in Pittsburgh. Here, too, there was a connection because that synagogue was a hub of refugee relief work. Since then, there have been so many moments of mass violence. Christchurch shootings of Muslims at the mosque in 2019, the murder of George Floyd, and on and on. We can see, I think, shifting patterns in the interconnections of anti-Semitism, anti-Black racism, and misogyny spiraling together with Islamophobia, transphobia, anti-Asian racism. You could actually have a whole series of talks, anti-Semitism pushing and pulling, feeding and being fed by other racisms, each of them specific, each of them with its own history, but also linked. And I have to say, as a historian of the Holocaust, since October 7th, it has become harder to talk about these links, but I think it's all the more important that we do so. So this brings us already to part three, ideological linkages, or what I call anti-Semitism as glue. Clusters of hatred often get connected by familiar prejudices, and anti-Semitism often plays this role. And I think I can illustrate this most succinctly by this short passage from the manifesto of a German man who went during Yom Kippur in 2019 to try to shoot Jews in the synagogue in Halle, the German city of Halle. Again, many of you probably remember that. He got there, but he couldn't get through. The security doors held. So he just turned around. He shot a woman passing in the street, went to a Turkish restaurant and shot someone there. And his manifesto included this statement, quote, "I think the Holocaust never happened. Feminism is the cause of declining birth rates in the West, which acts as a scapegoat for mass immigration. And the root of all these problems is the Jew." Can you hear it, how it's all tied up in a package there, right? The anti-immigrant sentiment, which is code often for Islamophobia, for anti-Black racism, anti-Brown racism, the misogyny, and the anti-Semitism. Anti-Semitism, I think, lends itself to this kind of mixture because it has these qualities that seem to persist across time. I put there anti-Semitism as highly reactive, mixes together easily with other hatreds and prejudices. It's also very adaptive. It includes those vague categories that can always be made to fit, right? Like a conspiracy theory. If someone's like, yeah, but that's not what I see, the conspiracy is like, aha, that proves, right, that it's hiding. So it's very hard to argue against these adaptive forms of thinking. And it thrives on the contradictions. Jews as both strong and weak, impotent and lecherous, and so on. And by the way, these qualities, I think they characterize many, maybe all, persistent prejudices. I've been trying to find a good, like, image to kind of describe how anti-Semitism moves through time. It's not just always the same thing, always changing. I came up with this image of like a dust ball that moves around, you know, always gathering, but also maybe sometimes dropping off, changing shape, picking up from the environment around us. This nexus or these connections are not new, and you can find them spelled out in Hitler's Mein Kampf. I'm not going to read that passage out loud because you get enough, you know, publicity of that, but I just want to draw your attention to the way in which in this passage in Mein Kampf, Hitler mobilizes sexual panic by drawing together two, you could say, reinforcing stereotypes. The stereotype of the Jewish dangerous man as the puppeteer, right, the string puller, and the stereotype of Black man as sexually dangerous, but somehow like tools or pawns. You could see that nexus in which the misogyny is there too. Because in this way of thinking, it's women, including the women in the in-group, who are like the weak link, right, through which the so-called impurity is going to enter into society. So The weaponization of disgust, the use of sexualization of enemies, enemy men in particular, but also enemy women, it was a staple of Nazi anti-Jewish propaganda. You could see it in many images. And it also easily blurred into anti-Black, anti-Asian, and anti-communist prejudices. And this kind of blurring process, I think, is really illustrated by this poster. It's a wartime poster. And the words at the top say, "Onward, Christian soldiers," like from the familiar Protestant hymn. And underneath it says, this is what they look like, the Christian soldiers, showing pictures of Red Army men, again, you know, photographed in a way to make them look, to white Germans, kind of terrifyingly, you know, dark or Black, Asiatic. And this idea of the so-called bestial hordes, that's the language that also appears, again, mixes these stereotypes and reinforces them in that way. Poster also includes another maneuver that is really typical of not only Nazi propaganda, but many, many examples of like hate literature. And that is what I call inversion. That is accusing the enemy of the very crimes that people are committing themselves. And here, for example, underneath it says, you know, this is how they look, the Christian soldiers, they're bestial, murderous acts in Lviv, Riga, Vilno, and Dubno have filled the world with disgust and horror, or disgust and shock. All those places, Lviv, Riga, Vilno, Dubno, those were all places where the Germans had massacred huge numbers of Jews. And here, again, claiming the ground of victimhood for themselves, turning their own victims and targets into the supposed aggressors. Dealing with this kind of material raises many urgent questions, one of which we're actually confronting right now, which is, how do you analyze hateful material like the image you see there on the right without reproducing it, without giving it, right, some power or some force? That image comes from the Nazi propaganda paper Der Stürmer, depicting, of course, the Jewish man as sexual predator, drawing on Christian imagery, but also on images from lynching, right, of Black men in the United States. Such depictions, both visual and verbal, are being used right now. Again, images like the one here, actually from Poland a couple years ago, depicting the sexuality of the other as a threat to white Christian ownership over women's bodies, to the position of white Christians at the top of the racial, national, ethnic, sexual hierarchies. So let's turn to point four, perceiving the links. Maybe this point is so obvious that I don't have to say it, but I'm going to say it all the same. You know, these kind of linkages are the easiest or most clearly seen by people on the receiving end of the targeted violence. You know, and again, it seems obvious, but I feel like it has to be said, and I want to explain a little bit some of the manifestations of that. So this point that the links are easiest to see for those at the receiving end, it really hit home for me. Last year, I went to visit the National Memorial for Peace and Justice in Montgomery, usually referred to the lynching memorial. I'm curious, anyone been there? Okay, excellent. It's amazing, right? Incredibly powerful. Like, it's those granite blocks, each of them carved with the name of someone who was killed by lynching. And by the way, I was surprised how many women were included there, maybe a third of the people. So the name of the person killed, the county, right, where the lynching, where the killing occurred, and the dates, the person's birth date and the date of their murder. Walking through that exhibit, I was struck by how often 1933, you know, the year Hitler came to power, how often 1933 showed up. When I got back to my desk, I checked, because you could look up, a lot of material's been gathered, it's incredible. And indeed, the number of lynchings of Black people in the United States quadrupled between 1932 and 1933. So the year Hitler came to power in January, you have an increase of fourfold. Some of those lynchings, they were carried out by enormous mobs of white people. I just put some examples there. I just mentioned the first one in St. Joseph County, Missouri, a 7,000-strong mob of white people gathered to participate in and observe and document the hanging and burning of an 18-year-old man, Lloyd Warner. Similar, extremely large public lynching murders. Is it a coincidence? Again, it's very difficult to prove, but African-American observers saw a link. For instance, the Howard University professor Kelly Miller wrote about, quote, the striking analogy between the legal manifestations of race prejudice against the Negro in America and the Jew in Germany. And other African-Americans, too, wrote about Nazi persecution of Jews and how they saw it linked to their own experience. They called out the Nazi violence and also called out the hypocrisy of white Americans. Were white people listening? It's hard to see in the sources, but it's important to note that one of the privileges of power is that systems of domination hide themselves from the people who benefit. This is why you need to listen to the people who are targeted. Wider, even global linkages were also observed at the time. The Martinican poet and politician Aimé Césaire, in 1945, just months after the war had ended, gave a speech in which he articulated these linkages with these words, which Matthew will read.
4: When I turn on my radio, when I hear that Blacks have been lynched in America, I say that we have been lied to. Hitler is not dead. When I turn on my radio, when I learn that Jews have been insulted, mistreated, persecuted, I say that we have been lied to. Hitler is not dead. When, finally, I turn on my radio and hear that in Africa, forced labor has been inaugurated and legalized, I say that we have certainly been lied to. Hitler is not dead.
2: Thank you for that. The power of reversing the gaze, of looking not through the eyes of the perpetrators of violence, but through the eyes of the victims, is demonstrated in this passage from the Nobel laureate Toni Morrison, who analyzes the power dynamics of racism. And to read here, we have Maureen.
5: Don't you understand that the people who do this thing, who practice racism, are bereft? There is something distorted about the psyche. It's a huge waste, and it's a corruption, and it's a distortion. It's a profound neurosis that nobody examines for what it is. What are you without racism? Are you any good? Are you still strong? Still smart? Do you still like yourself? If you can only be tall because someone's on their knees, then you have a serious problem.
2: Thank you so much. That image of someone feeling tall because others are on their knees, I think brings us to the ubiquity of sexual violence in systems of domination, including in the Holocaust. And this idea of sexual violence as part of systems of domination, I think, is illustrated by this photograph taken by members of a German killing unit, a police battalion, with Jewish women literally on their knees as the men pose around them. In a way, this is a rape scene, even though the men still have their pants on. Rape was common also in the Holocaust, although it goes contrary to the image of Nazi, you know, Germans as somehow distanced from their victims. Many women's sources attest to the rape that they experienced at the hands of Germans, as in this example from Laura Valron, a Greek Jewish woman in Auschwitz. There's a lot of really exciting new scholarship in the field that analyzes the importance of sexual violence within Nazi systems of violence as a whole. And there's also really important work that shows the value of applying a comparative lens, of looking, in other words, at sexual violence in the Holocaust alongside other cases. The book on the right by Leon Fuji develops the concept of violent display through an analysis of lynchings, a concept that really is important in understanding how public displays of violence, including sexual violence and humiliation, function in genocide. Untangling this really horrible topic requires what I call reversing the gaze, looking not only through the eyes of perpetrators, but at them, looking back at them. And when I talk about this with my students, I like to use this image from the German Jewish artist Charlotte Solomon, who painted her kind of, you could say, recollection, but also image of the day Hitler came to power, showing the kind of both terrifying and somehow pathetic, right? Figures of that brown surge, almost like lemmings. I'd like to juxtapose that image by Solomon with the quote that we heard from Toni Morrison, "What are you without racism?" And those lines from the Jewish theologian Abraham Joshua Heschel, pointing out that racism is a sickness of the racist. Okay, so that brings us to our fifth point. Another way that anti-Semitism, anti-Black racism, and misogyny are linked is in the simple fact of people's lives and bodies, of the intersectional identities of people who might be at the same time Jewish and Black and female, for example. And there are many such intersecting identities, and I think they're quite instructive. So let's just give a few examples. One is the example of Jews from North Africa. About 100,000 Jews lived in Tunisia, Algeria, Libya, and Morocco at the time of World War II. The Holocaust reached to those areas as well, although this chapter is usually neglected in Holocaust studies. There are a few exceptions, but often this topic is left to the side. Now, many North African Jews would not have described themselves as Black, but that label was definitely used at the time by Germans who encountered them, and also by Ashkenazic Jews, Eastern European Jews who encountered them. Consider the fate of 2,000 Libyan Jews who were arrested, held in camps, first in Libya, then in Italy, then in Germany, some of them in Bergen-Belsen. The most detailed account of those 2,000 Libyan Jews that I know of comes from this book by Yossi Sukari, which is actually a novel, a work of fiction. Sukari's mother and grandmother were both among the Libyan Jews who were sent to Bergen-Belsen, but he didn't have enough information from them to write it in the form of a memoir, plus he's a novelist, so he used his imagination together with research, right, to tell that story. The main character of the book, Silvana, is based on Sukari's mother. Toward the very end of the book, Silvana, a prisoner in Bergen-Belsen camp, is raped, not by Germans, but by Dutch prisoners. In the novel, Sukari sums up her feeling of abandonment in this passage here, where she talks about how there was no one she could ask for help, not the other prisoners, not, quote, her white Jewish brothers, who treated her like an animal that had cunningly managed to invade their territory. At the very end of the book, when the camp is liberated, the liberated Jews sing Hatikva, and Silvana's character notes that, you know, quote, though she knew the words by heart, she couldn't sing with them. Only when she realized that the song was coming to an end did she join in, emphasizing her Arab accent so they would all know she too had been there.
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2: Another intersectional category is Black victims of Nazism, also not well integrated into studies of the field as a whole. The book by Clarence Lussane, Hitler's Black Victims, was published in 2002. Lussane, a professor at the time at Howard University, wrote a really interesting study, rarely cited or quoted by scholars in our field. Even more obscure is the book on the right, which is also fiction, written in the form of a novel by a French Martinican writer who, like Yossi Sukari, had just fragments of historical material that she wove into a novel using research and her imagination. That book tells the story based on a fragment of a diary that was found of a Martinican woman who was arrested, by Nazi Germans and held as a prisoner in the women's camp of Ravensbrück. In the novel, the author imagines that the character drew resilience in the Nazi camp from imagining her own enslaved ancestors. This book was given to me by a friend who is Black and Jewish. I've never seen this book mentioned in Holocaust studies. Recently in the field, there's quite a bit of interest in this man, Josef Nasi, an American citizen born in Suriname who spent 3 years in German camps. Nasi was arrested because he was an enemy alien, so-called, his American passport. And while in those camps, he created a visual diary of about 200 images, striking images of the conditions he experienced in a series of different German camps. A really interesting study of Josef Nasi is included in the work of Sarah Castile, Black Lives Under Nazism. I've heard Professor Castile discuss this work a number of times, and it's always been interesting to me that in a Holocaust studies audience, the thing people want to glom onto is the fact that Josef Nasi had some Jewish ancestry. His family had not practiced Judaism for three generations, but somehow that one fact seems to make him legible to those audiences. But then what happens about the rest of his experiences? Also important, I think, as an intersectional identity is the fate of Black Germans under Nazism. Again, there are scholars, Tina Kamp, Tiffany Florville, and others who are working on this extremely interesting topic, again, which connects in multiple ways with Jewish experiences. Just to give you an example, I have a segment here from an interview conducted with two Afro-German sisters who were teenagers in Nazi Germany. Interviewed in the 1980s, they recalled some of their experiences, and Alex will read it for us.
6: Times were getting hard. Mother had to look for a new apartment because as a Black man, father wouldn't have gotten one. We moved into a shabby three-room flat at the edge of town, and even one of those rooms we rented out. I was signed up at a middle school where I was well-received in the beginning. Some teachers remained neutral and friendly, but others made life very hard for me from 1933 on. Often when I came home from school, my mother would notice right away that something was wrong. What's happened? And then I would cry, she would cry, we'd hold each other tight. Oh, people are so crude to do that to a 14-year-old child. I had to take part in the course on race and had to listen to statements like, God made all whites and blacks, half-breeds come from the devil, or half-breeds can only inherit the bad characteristics of both races. The teacher made me go with them to the exhibit Race and Folk. At the exhibit, they showed, among other things, retouched photos of colored people in Munich, whom I knew, with filed down teeth and weird facial expressions. They also made me go along on a trip to see a ship, even though I didn't want to. After the trolley ride, we had to march behind the flag. Of course, I walked with my head down. We had barely gotten there when the teacher called me over, stuck carfare in my hand, and said that I had to go home. As a non-Aryan, you can't march with us behind the flag.
2: Thank you. There's also a lot of valuable scholarship being done right now on situating the Holocaust in a global context. Really interesting work on Africans and the Holocaust, on the impact of the Holocaust on African literature, for instance. But I want to focus here on this particular manifestation of connections, having to do with the film Judgment at Nuremberg. Curious how many people have seen Judgment at Nuremberg? Okay, not too small. Excellent. So, you know, the film was released in 1961, rushed to, you know, be released to coincide with the Eichmann trial. But the television debut of the movie was only in March 1965. You know, in those days, they held the movies back, right, before they put them on TV. So the film was shown in America on American TV, March 1965. But unusually, ABC interrupted the programming with breaking news from Selma, Alabama. What was that breaking news? Of course, it was police and state troopers attacking marchers for Black voting rights, led by John Lewis and others. TV viewers were shocked when suddenly, instead of watching a film about the triumph of American democracy and justice, they were seeing beatings and violence. People were killed on that day, occurring in their own country. One of the strands in that film, Judgment at Nuremberg, involves the scene featuring Judy Garland. In that scene, Judy Garland plays a woman, based on a real person called Irene Zeiler, a woman who was sent to a German prison as a teenager because of involvement in a racial crime trial in 1935, Rassenschande. So the character that Garland plays, she was accused of having a sexual relationship with a German Jewish man. There was a trial in Nazi Germany. The Jewish man was executed, and she was sent to prison. In the movie, post-war, an American tribunal hears the charges against the judge, right, who condemned that German Jewish man to death. The scene is incredibly intense. The German defense lawyer screams at the Judy Garland character, you know, asking her to go back in time. Did you sit on his lap? While the American judges watch on. But think about the context. In 1965, sex, marriage between Black and white Americans was against the law in almost every single state. Anti-miscegenation laws in almost every single state. And across the country, intimate relations between Black and white Americans were extremely dangerous and perilous. So again, thinking about how these events like collide in the viewing of that film. Another sort of embodiment of this links of Black and Jewish lives and histories comes in the form of friendship. Depicted here is a very, I think, famous friendship between the Jewish theologian Abraham Joshua Heschel and Martin Luther King. Heschel marched with King at Selma and famously said, "My feet were praying." Both men recognized the profound solidarity embodied in their friendship and its significance. But there were also forces that threatened to pull them apart. In a 1958 speech to the American Jewish Congress, Martin Luther King articulated those forces, and Amy will read it.
7: "My people were brought to America in chains. Your people were driven here to escape the chains fashioned for them in Europe. Our unity is born of our common struggle for centuries, not only to rid ourselves of bondage, but to make oppression of any people by others an impossibility. There are Hitlers loose in America today, both in high and low places. As the tensions and bewilderment of economic problems become more severe, history's scapegoats, the Jews, will be joined by new scapegoats, the Negroes. The Hitlers will seek to divert people's minds and turn their frustrations and anger to the helpless, to the outnumbered. Then whether the Negro and Jew shall live in peace will depend upon how firmly they resist, how effectively they reach the minds of the decent Americans to halt this deadly diversion."
2: Thank you. Thank you for that reading. These links can be really inspiring, but they're not always welcomed. When Toni Morrison dedicated her novel Beloved to the 60 million, she was criticized as a Holocaust denier or minimizer. The American literature scholar Danielle Christmas explained that Morrison did not mean to displace Jews, but rather to join them. Christmas herself has done really interesting work on, you can see the title, Auschwitz and the Plantation, how those themes are intermingled in American literature. I once saw her give a talk on this subject on Zoom during COVID, where she pointed out that the American TV series Holocaust, which came out in 1978, drew heavily on the epic, the slavery epic from the year before, Roots. When she made that observation, the chat filled up with criticisms that she was appropriating the Holocaust, distorting it, that this comment was offensive and inappropriate. However, Christmas was pointing to something really quite significant, which is that the field of Holocaust owes a huge debt to African-American studies and to the civil rights movement, because it's precisely in that era that the study of the Holocaust emerged as a field in American history, and vocabulary like passing, like slave labor, even the whole way of thinking about race, these have come into the Holocaust field from African-American studies, not the other way around. I want to close this section with the obvious point that connecting the Holocaust, comparing to other cases of violence, is not something new, and it has served many purposes. I won't go through those all. I would say some of those purposes I find laudable, others not. But all of them attest to the universal claim and the universal significance of the Holocaust. So let me turn to the conclusion. I hope you won't be too disappointed that I don't really have a resounding conclusion to tie everything up, but rather

0: Gustava Yaretzka, a Jewish writer in the Warsaw Ghetto, who used her last strength, she was murdered in Treblinka, to document the history of the destruction of her community for a future that she would not live to see. Matthew will read it for us.
1: The record must be hurled like a stone under history's wheel in order to stop it. One can lose all hopes except the one that the suffering and destruction of this war will make sense when they are looked at from a distant historical perspective. From suffering unparalleled in history, from bloody tears and bloody sweat, a chronicle of days of hell is being composed, which will help explain the historical reasons for why people came to think as they did and why regimes arose that caused such suffering.
0: Thank you. This is a real challenge to thinking about the power of history, right? Another, I think, challenge closer to home in time and place comes from James Baldwin, his 1985 book, The Evidence of Things Not Seen. Baldwin's analysis here, I think, is as incisive and relevant now as it was 40 years ago, calling us to find the courage to look and see what is going on, and Maureen will read it.
2: The cowardice of this time and place, this era, is nowhere more clearly revealed than in the perpetual attempt to make the public and social disaster the result or the issue of a single demented creature, or perhaps half a dozen such creatures, who have quite incomprehensibly gone off their rockers and who must be murdered or locked up. Thus, for example, these present days, to describe a person or group of persons as leftists, guerrillas, or terrorists, is to dismiss their claims to human attention. We are not compelled to think of them at all anymore, except as the vermin that must be destroyed. Or, in another way, but for the same reason, we are still attempting to explain Hitler away. We do not wish to see him in our mirror.
0: For me, one of the concepts that has been helpful to think about recognizing these links is the concept of a conversation where equal autonomous partners both listen and speak, that importance of listening. And another important concept is the concept of commonalities. Nate Leipziger, Polish-Jewish survivor who lives in Toronto, gave me, in his terms, this concept, commonalities, to describe how he came to work and present together with a number of survivors of Indigenous residential schools in Canada. For Leipziger and Eugene Arcand and other conversation partners, they did not equate their experiences, but they focused on their common trauma and common loss. One of those common traumas was sexual abuse, which Leipziger, Arcand, and many other survivors of residential schools endured, both boys and girls. And for Nate Leipziger, the Holocaust survivor, talking and sharing that common experience of sexual abuse was incredibly emboldening. He never talked about it until his friendship with Ted Fontaine and Eugene Arcand. Thinking about commonalities made me sort of think about the commonalities that go below the surface, including the commonalities, you could say, of the grave, of bodies. A few years ago in Saskatchewan, where I come from in Western Canada, excavation of unmarked graves around a residential school site found human remains, a fragment of a jawbone of a child. You can see here that press release where the First Nations talk about that finding. I couldn't stop thinking about the words of a writer from the Holocaust period over the graves of murdered children, poisoned flowers grow. And to think about how the legacies of loss, the resilience that somehow is fought despite that legacy of loss is shared across every case of human suffering and violence. From solidarity, from commonalities, it's a small step to solidarity. And here I want to draw attention to a poem, 2014 poem by the Palestinian poet Naiwan Darwish, called Who Remembers the Armenians? Darwish took that title from Hitler's taunt in 1939 when Germany was about to invade Poland. Who remembers the Armenians? Like, we will have impunity like that. And to hear this poem, we have Aaron.
3: Who remembers

0: Armenians. I remember them, and I ride the nightmare bus with them. Each night, and my coffee this morning, I'm drinking it with them. You murderer, who remembers you?
1: Thank you. I want to end with one last quotation. This one not from someone famous or from a poet, not so eloquent, but rather from a woman who survived the Holocaust. She's from Bulgaria, and reflects on what it might mean. With hesitancy, with self-consciousness, with uncertainty, but also with humanity. And Erin will read this one for us as well.
0: I always wonder what it have been with me as a person, as a human being, if I didn't have a little bit of suffering in my life. Thank God we weren't killed and all that, but this helped me so much to become a human being. I know that today I cannot say about the blacks or to say the yellows. I cannot say anything because I know how deprived I felt when those in power were against me. So this maybe helped a little bit. I don't know. Maybe it's a crazy thing to say.
1: And that's the note I want to end on. This maybe helped a little bit. I don't know. Maybe it's a crazy thing to say. Thank you for your attention.
2: I honestly didn't grow up learning that much about the Holocaust. It's not something I'm proud of at all. It just didn't come from a great town. But wasn't Hitler's whole thing creating some sort of like superior race? And wouldn't that kind of be relevant to what you're speaking about?
1: I think this is like a simple way people like, you know, the perfect race or whatever. There's more confusion around that idea. Much more, I guess, important is to think about that idea of dominance. Because you could see like that propaganda of the perfect race and so on. But if you actually look at how Nazi programs of killing operated, you could see, you know, at the center, Jews being targeted, not because they were deemed imperfect or inferior, but because they were deemed to be supposedly the enemies of the Aryan race. And you also see that the first victims of mass killing were people with disabilities. And often people say, well, that was about making the perfect race. But again, scholars have really been working on this. Only certain kinds of people with disabilities were killed. So, for example, often people who were deemed useful for labor were allowed to stay alive. People who were deemed useless eaters were killed. So in addition to that idea of the so-called superior race, it's really about domination. What's the hallmark of a superior race? Hitler was a social Darwinist. If you're not expanding in a social Darwinism view, you're being pushed back, right? And what allows expansion? Two things, soldiers and babies, which they kind of boil down to the same. So that idea of the superior race is less, I think what's often imagined is they wanted everyone to be blonde and blue-eyed. You know, there's all those jokes, right? What does a perfect Aryan look like? Slim like Goering, you know, who was a fat guy, handsome like Himmler, very homely, blonde like Hitler. Like they even realize that doesn't make any sense. But the big thing is about power, domination, expansion. So almost the ideology of we're creating this perfect future is just like almost one of the tools in the package of, yeah, expansion, domination, a military state that is going to be, you know, controlling its neighbors, absorbing those deemed valuable, and eradicating those deemed worthless. So, yeah, thanks for that.
3: Doris, can you chat about how your Mennonite background in Saskatchewan ties into your work?
1: You know, questions like that, they always make me a bit uncomfortable because I feel like being a scholar, it's not just about I study this because that's who I am. I never was interested in Canadian history. Is that bad to say? I don't feel like because I'm Canadian, I had to study Canadian history. And yet it is an interesting question. So my background is Mennonite. It's not so much the religious background, but my parents were born in Soviet Union, Soviet Ukraine in the 1920s. They came to Canada as children. And I never wanted to study like my own family history or things like that. But you bring certain tools that almost allow you to do certain things because of your background. I spent 11 years in various Christian schools. And because of that, I learned a lot about like the Bible and stuff. So I could study military chaplains in a certain way because I understood certain things. And that's definitely linked to my background. Same with some aspects of the Holocaust. I didn't learn German at home from my parents, but my grandparents spoke like German, Russian, Ukrainian. I heard those, made it easier for me to learn that. So I think it's not like a straight on thing. I feel like, you know, oh, I'm a white person, so I have to study white people, or I'm a woman, so I have to study women. I feel like the great thing about scholarship is you can develop the tools to pursue the things that interest you, and the connections might not always be obvious. Nevertheless, I would say who you are doesn't shape, you know, what you do as a scholar directly, but it shapes kind of what you think about, what seems important to you. You know what I mean? What strikes you as significant or interesting? So that's what I would say. And then more specific, if anyone is interested in Mennonite history, there is a project I did together with Mark Jansen and a guy called John Thiessen called European Mennonites and the Holocaust. And it's actually really important thinking about the role of Mennonites, including as killers, which is kind of shocking to people who think Mennonites are pacifist. Thanks.
3: Do you have any idea about how to counter racism, misogyny, and anti-Semitism and scapegoating? And then she adds this caveat, reflecting the time kind of we live in, of the current administration. And then the comment is immediately challenged, again, reflecting the time we live in, by somebody who says, like, what are you talking about anti-Semitism of the current administration? They're certainly not anti-Semitic. So again, but the main point, of course, is like countering these things you're just so very eloquently analyzed.
1: If I had a really good answer to that question, you know, would I be like a professor, you know, at a university, whatever? I mean, this is the crucial question. And it seems to me it's the question that goes right back to us, right? It's like, how do you counter things? You try to recognize them. You try to see them. You try to listen to the people on the receiving end, right, of those threats and violence. And I think, you know, you try to find solidarity with others rather than thinking, oh, I'm only concerned about my own people or my own family or my own group. You try to find some solidarity. I feel like that is a really crucial point, some strength in numbers. But yeah, I think this is like the challenge for each of us, right? Looking out, like, what is the world around us right now? And how do we find the people we trust and our friends? Even if you do like something as basic as like helping one person, it could be a really concrete thing. So that's what I think. You got to find your allies and friends. Thanks to all of you for being here. Thank you.
4: 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Joe Ritchie is our general manager and editor. I'm David Barsamyan. Thank you for listening. We go out with Daniel Barenboim, performing Beethoven's Waldstein Sonata.

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Up next, it's Democracy Now! 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

0: From New York, this is Democracy Now!
1: You're at war when you get attacked. We got attacked. The U.S. put 50%. We waited until the United States decided to actually implement these so-called 338 tariffs. That's fine. We've got the reserves. We've got the resilience. We've got the plan. We've got the focus. We will respond.
0: The U.S.-Canada trade war is deepening after talks collapsed Friday. The U.S. has imposed 50% tariffs on Canada, which responded with retaliatory tariffs. We will speak with Avi Lewis, the leader of the New Democratic Party in Canada, and Lori Wallach of the American Economic Liberties Project. Then we go to Florida to speak with Angie Nixon on her upset win in Florida's Democratic Senate primary.
2: In November, we are going to show again what happens when every day people come together around a shared vision.
0: And we will go to California, where Aisha Wahab has won a special election for a seat in the House, even though AIPAC spent millions to defeat her. She's set to become the first Afghan-American in Congress. All that and more coming up. Welcome to Democracy Now!, democracynow.org, the War and Peace Report. I'm Anjali Kamath. Amy Goodman will be back later this week. Iran's leaders have threatened to halt all oil exports from the Persian Gulf and to treat any nation's support for U.S. sanctions against Iran as an act of war. The threat came ahead of today's announcement by Treasury Secretary Scott Bessent of what the Trump administration is calling an economic D-Day aimed at completely severing Iran's remaining financial lifelines. This is Iranian Foreign Minister Abbas Araghchi.
3: This is a repetitive scenario from the crippling sanctions imposed during the Obama administration to the maximum